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1: Welcome to Living in Grace, an outreach of Calvary Chapel of Grangeville. Let's open up our Bibles to the New Testament book of 1 Timothy, as Pastor Dean teaches us through God's Word, book by book, chapter by chapter, and verse by verse.
2: Let's turn in our Bibles to 1 Timothy chapter 4 as we are continuing to study through God's Word. If you get to 2 Timothy, you've gone too far. How about that? We know that while Paul was on his second missionary journey, that he stopped by Ephesus and he led people to the saving grace of Jesus Christ. A church was planted. He established an elder or elders, a pastorate there in Ephesus. We also know that later on he wrote a letter to the believers there in Ephesus because they were struggling with some things. And then for some reason, we don't know why, the pastor left. Maybe he died and went to be with the Lord. You know, that would be the best outcome. But anyway, they no longer had a pastor. And so Paul had sent Timothy over there to take that at least for a season. And he got word that Timothy was thinking about leaving the church, not leaving the faith, but leaving the church for whatever reason. We don't know why, but there was something going on there. And so what he did was, is he wrote Timothy this first letter. This is a personal letter to Timothy about the church, about him, and about God. And then later on, when we finish this particular letter, we'll see his second letter to Timothy. So for a little recap, we went back to chapter 3 last week, and we looked at, because there are qualifications for pastors, there are qualifications for deacons, and a deacon has qualifications for his wife. And so hopefully the wife then meets her qualifications so that he then could become a deacon. So with that, let's start in verse 1 of 1 Timothy chapter 4. It's a short chapter, 16 verses. Verse 1, now the Spirit, now this is referring to the Holy Spirit, now the Spirit expressly says that in latter times some will depart from the faith, giving heed to deceiving spirits and doctrines of demons. So the Holy Spirit has spoken to Paul at some point in time in the past, and it could have been through a word of wisdom, a word of knowledge, it could have been through the gift of prophecy, and he mentions latter times. Now, this is not to be confused with end time events. What this is referring to is from the point in time that Timothy would have received this letter, okay, up and through the end time events. And so there's this period of time that he keeps talking about latter days. And Paul reminds Timothy that he needs to simply stick with the Word of God and only to teach the Word of God, because at some point in time, he's giving him a heads up that there are going to be some in the church that are going to, listen, depart from the faith. So what does it mean to depart from the faith? It simply means that someone would move away from God's word, that they would look at other doctrines to replace God's words, that their lives would no longer be lived as a result of what God's word says. They basically walk away from the inspired word of God. And we see that today. Paul saw it in his time. We are seeing that today. And so today, if I was up here and I was teaching from some other book, right, other than the Bible, or if I used the Bible, but I took what I was teaching and I took it out of context, then I would be one that had departed from the faith, okay? So Paul is saying to Timothy, listen, simply stick with the word, and it's not going to be easy for you, because I'm giving you a heads up that there are going to be people in your fellowship, unfortunately, that are going to depart from the faith. And just as it was true in Paul's time, it is certainly true in our time, people departing from the faith. And notice who Paul says is behind this whole thing of people departing from the faith. He says there, giving heed to deceiving spirits and doctrines of demons. And so the source behind those people that are departing from the solid word of God, behind that whole thing, and they may not even be aware of it, are evil spirits. Evil spirits are fallen angels. You remember that story. And demonic doctrines. So behind every doctrine that is contrary to God's word, behind every doctrine which twists God's word, is demonic activity. And that's quite a eye-opener, isn't it? And these people will use these things to, unfortunately, deceive others. You may remember back in Mark chapter 1, right before Jesus took on his public ministry, it talks about how the Holy Spirit took Jesus out to the wilderness. Remember that story? 40 days and 40 nights. And during that time, Satan came to him and tempted Jesus to sin. And what did Satan use to tempt Jesus? Do you remember? He used the word of God out of context to try to get Jesus to sin. And that is what some groups, the leadership in some groups do. And I'm saying this now in all love for these people, okay? I'm not making fun of people. I'm not trying to embarrass them. God loves them. But the leadership in the Mormon church are these kinds of people who are trapping people into doctrines that are either contradictory to God's word and using books and doctrines that aren't even of God's word. They are told to have a King James Bible, which is a good thing, right? But what they say to those dear people is, listen, when you have the King James Version and when you have our holy documents, books, if you find a conflict, guess which one you need to understand is in error? The Word of God. Tragic, isn't it? And then they will take things out of context. As we were studying through Genesis, and God said, let us make man in our own, remember that, own image? They will point to the word us there in a few other places, and they'll say, see, there is more than one God. When in fact, us is just simply speaking of one God consisting of three persons, the Father, Son, and the Holy Spirit. And so we need to be careful in regards to things like that. We need to be praying for our friends and loved ones that are in that, because we want to see them saved. And if you happen to be listening today over the radio and you are attending a Mormon church, you need to know that God loves you, that he has a purpose and a plan for your life, and you just need to walk away from that group, and you need to only focus on the Word of God, finding a church that simply teaches God's Word. Paul continues there in verse 2, and he says, speaking lies in hypocrisy, having their own conscience seared with a hot iron. So in regards to those who depart from the faith, and behind them are deceiving spirits, and there are two kinds. The first one Paul talks about is the one that departs from the faith and is a hypocrite. In other words, they know what they're teaching is a lie, but they teach it anyway. Get that? They know that it's a lie, but they teach it anyway. Why? Because they want to have people follow them. They want to control other people's lives. They appear to be one thing, but in fact, they are not. Hypocrisy. The second group there, they actually believe the false doctrines that they're teaching. And why is that? Because at some point in time in their life, they walked away from God's word and they opened themselves up to being deceived by Satan. Now remember, Christians cannot be possessed by Satan. We can be oppressed, but not possessed. And the reason why I say that is because there are Christians today that I don't believe this is the Word of God. I don't want to have a part of this Bible. I'm going to be doing my own thing. And they let themselves then, unfortunately, to be deceived. And to the extent here, how many of you have ever branded cattle? Anybody in here branded cattle? A few of us. Okay, you know that. And you put that hot iron on, and there is that brand that's on the skin. Well, Paul is saying here is that when they start to pull away from God's word and they start to look at other things, it says their conscience is actually seared. In other words, they lose the ability, the capacity to have the Holy Spirit speak to their hearts. They've crossed a line, and it's a very serious line. And now Paul is going to give two examples of what happens to those that depart from the faith. Look at verse 3. First, forbidding to marry and commanding to abstain from foods which God created to be received with thanksgiving by those who believe and know the truth. When someone departs from the faith, from God's word, we know that there's demonic activity behind that whole thing. And in addition to that, they start to come up with very odd, dangerous doctrines. The first example that Paul gives here is forbidding to marry. In other words, what they teach is if you stay single, you're more spiritual than someone who is married. Singleness is more spiritual than one who is married. And Paul talks about this in 1 Corinthians chapter, no, I don't remember what chapter it is, 1 Corinthians. And he says, hey, if you want to marry, then marry. But some, he says, are called a gift of singleness. And if that's the way that you want, God's made you and wired you, then that's not an issue. But if you want to get married, I think he said burn for passion, then he says get married. And I want to use one group as an example of that doctrine and how it has negatively impacted quite a few people. Can you think of any religious group that tells their leadership that they can't be married? I can think of one. Actually, I can think of two. But the one that comes to mind, if you look at what they're believing and teaching in regards to that area, and then you look at the hundreds, if not thousands, of young people that have been physically abused simply because the church decided to go against God's word and to put a constraint on people that they were never called to have a constraint on. Do you see how that happens? The second example is that Paul gives here is that there are those groups then when they depart from the faith or they try to twist the word of God out of context as they come up with things like you need to abstain from foods. In other words, you are more holy if you don't eat these things, but you are less holy if you eat those things. Now, this is not talking about being a vegan. This is not talking about being a vegetarian, because certain foods certainly are more healthier than others, okay? And for me personally, if everybody in the world was a vegan or a vegetarian, that simply means that when I go to Meridian and I go to the Texas Roadhouse, there won't be a line. You know, so I'm just, be a vegetarian all you want. It's a wonderful thing. What Paul is talking about here is about those who teach that if you eat certain things, you are less mature as a believer than you are as if you abstain from those things. The people will say, well, yeah, but what about the Old Testament? What about the dietary restrictions from the Old Testament? Well, there were at least three reasons why God set those things in place during the Old Testament times. First, God was trying to separate his people, the Jews, from the Gentiles, remember? And so he did a lot of things to separate them, and one of them was food. The second reason for him doing that is it was only for the Jews or for someone that converted to Judaism. And then third, because of the fact that they were going through the wilderness for the 40 years, those kinds of things, he set things in place so that people would not get sick by eating the wrong thing. For example, like eating pork that would be not fully cooked. What would happen? You could get, what is it, trichinosis? And so there was a reason. But what about the New Testament? Now, that's what you always got to look. Old Testament, New Testament, okay? Acts chapter 10. Peter's sitting on a roof, flat roof, kind of like a patio setting. Somebody's making lunch for him. And all of a sudden, he has this vision. Remember the vision? And that sheet comes down. And all these unkosher things are inside the sheet. You know, pigs, shrimp, lobster, ham. All these things, and God says, or in the vision, it says that a voice says, kill and eat. So what does Peter do, being the spiritual leader that we all know him to be? Not so, Lord. He argues with God. God says you can eat these things now. Peter says, no way, Jose. So God has to do it three times to get the idea with Peter that now there are no longer food restrictions for the Jews, or for anyone for that matter at all. Look at verses 4 and 5. For every creature of God is good, and nothing is to be refused if it is received with thanksgiving, for it is sanctified by the word of God and prayer. So God has allowed us to eat whatever we want to eat, but God says, when you do that, I want you to thank me for that provision. Now, I'm not asking you to raise your hand. That's not the point of this. But every time that we sit down for a meal, we should be thanking the Lord for that food, right? I mean, that's what it's all about. And we should be raising our kids in the fact that they see Dad or they see Mom thanking the Lord for that food. Now, there are certain foods that some of us are intolerant to. Where's Larissa? Larissa here somewhere, I saw her. Larissa is sensitive to gluten, right? So she can't eat gluten things. So she shouldn't eat those. There are people that are allergic to things like peanuts, and so they shouldn't eat peanuts. Or maybe they're lactose intolerant. Well, that's fine, just don't eat those kinds of things. But everything is available to you as long as your body can handle that. Paul now is going to stop talking about these folks who have misrepresented God to others. And now he's going to start talking about Timothy's ministry and what that means. Look at verse 6. He says there, if you instruct the brethren in these things, you will be a good minister of Jesus Christ, nourished in the words of faith and of good doctrine, which you have carefully followed. So in contrast for those who have departed from the faith, departed from the word of God, Paul reminds Timothy to, listen, continue to instruct the believers in things. What things? In simply teaching the word of God. And notice what the word of God does in a believer's life there. We are what? Nourished in the words of faith. Your physical body, right? We all agree to this. Your physical body needs food to sustain itself, to grow if you're a young person. And without food, you would physically die, right? Well, in a very similar way, we have a spirit, which is the real us, and we need spiritual food for our spiritual being. And we are nourished as a result of being in God's word, feeding on God's word, and relying on God's word. Now, this is what's kind of interesting, is that Somebody could have received the Lord early on in life, and they could be in their 50s, 60s, 70s. But what's happened is they haven't been in the Word of God on a daily basis or a weekly basis. And so as they get older, they are not spiritually equipped. There is a lack of maturity in their life. But they don't see that simply because they haven't been in the Word of God on a consistent and regular basis. On the other hand, you can take another young person who maybe received the Lord when they were 16 or 18 or whatever it might be, and yet they got clued into the fact that I need to feed on the Word of God. And now they can be like 20 years old, and compared to the 70-year-old or the 80-year-old or, in my case, 100-year-old, the younger person is the one that's more spiritually equipped, more spiritually minded. It's just kind of an interesting concept. So we need to be feeding on the Word of God. Verse 7, but reject profane and old wives' fables and exercise yourself toward godliness. So again, he's talking to Timothy, a pastor, and they're in this fellowship, and he says, reject profane doctrine and old wives' fables. What are profane doctrines? I'm going to give you a few. That there isn't just one God. That God doesn't consist of three persons, the Father, Son, and the Holy Spirit. That Jesus hasn't always been God. That Jesus didn't take on a human body. Or that he didn't die on the cross. And if he died on the cross, what he did will not save you. That you have to do other things to be saved. Those are profane doctrines, okay? Now, what are wives' fables? Basically, just superstitions. So, he says here, and exercise yourself towards godliness. So, we are to take the Word of God, those things that we have learned, and we are to apply them to our lives on a consistent and regular basis. And this actually, as you know, is a pretty exciting thing. Maybe there is going to be something here this morning that you go, you know, I never really thought about that and how that might apply to my life. And you wake up tomorrow morning and you go, listen, I'm going to take that spiritual truth and I'm going to start applying these things to my life because I want my life to be consistent with God's word. And then verses 8 and 9, he says, for bodily exercises profits a little, but godliness is profitable for all things, having promise of the life that now is, so your physical presence now, and of which is to come, speaking about when we are in heaven, which is a faithful saying and worthy of all acceptance. So there is godly exercise, which is putting into practice those things that we learn, maybe those things that you learn from me, those things that you learn on your own when you're in the Word. And it is similar to physical exercise. You know, physical exercise. There is a benefit to some physical exercise. However, there is a greater form of exercise, spiritual exercise, because physical exercise only benefits me when? While I'm here, right? But spiritual exercise benefits me for what? All eternity. That's what Paul's point is here. Verse 10, he says, for to this end we both labor and suffer reproach because we trust in the living God who is the Savior of all men, especially of those who believe. So Paul reminds Timothy that there is going to be a price to pay if you decide to live your life for God. And we need to understand that. If I choose to live my life for the Lord, I am going to receive, you are going to receive reproach. What is reproach? People that basically just don't like you or your lifestyle. And I want to say this, because I can remember this when I was kind of going through this in my own life. Well, I haven't arrived yet, but I remember this very distinctly. If all of your unbelieving friends think that you're the coolest person ever, I suggest to you that your life is not in line with God. Because if it was in line with God, some of your unbelieving friends would have reproach upon you because you're a light to them. And why do I say that? Because there was a period of time in my life that I was saved, but I acted one way in a place like this, right? And I acted a different way when I was with everybody at work. And then when the light came on that, boy, everybody just really likes you, man. You're just this great guy. I thought, there's something wrong in my life. And there was. You know what it was? Compromise in my life. And God had to kind of work through those things.
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Sometimes we need someone greater than ourselves to rely on. His name is Jesus. He loves you. He wants you to become His no matter what you've done. He will forgive you and become your ever-present help in time of trouble.

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And on today's edition of The Word for Today, Pastor Chuck continues with the liberalizing of the law as we pick up in Matthew chapter 5, verse 31. And now, with today's message, here's Pastor Chuck.

0: began, as they do today, to interpret the law, you know, for the how that our laws have been so interpreted now by the courts that they become more liberal all the time. So that if the officer, when he arrests you, does not have a probable cause to search you, but without the probable cause, he searches you and finds in your possession a .45, and ballistics tests prove that it was the gun that was used to murder that man just down the street, and you have the man's watch and wallet in your pocket and all. But the officer didn't inform you of your rights, or he didn't have probable cause of searching you. You can get off free because we've, you know, so interpreted the law. In fact, I saw the other day where they let a guy off free because he wore jail clothes when he was on trial, and it gave a presupposition of guilty. And though he was guilty, and they had all the proof to prove that he was guilty, because they did not let him wear a business suit when he stood before the jury, but he was in jail attire, they set him free. The liberalizing of the law through interpretation. Now, the law constitute if he finds an uncleanness in her. And there was one school of rabbis under Hillel who interpreted that very strictly as being he found that she wasn't a virgin when he married her. But the other school of rabbis had begun to liberalize that law to the extent that if you found an uncleanness in your wife, could constitute that she just didn't fix your eggs the way you liked them in the morning. And that would be an uncleanness in her. I don't like the way she cooks. Here, you're through, woman. Writing of divorcement. And they just write out the divorcement and hand it to her. And she had no alternative. I mean, he did that, she was gone. She had no recourse. She was out. That's why this custom of dowry became popular. For dowry was actually alimony in advance. It was paid to the girl's father, and he would keep it for her. In case her husband ever put her out, then she's got her alimony already set. He paid it before they got married, and dowry was really alimony in advance. Not such a bad deal. When divorce is so easy and so liberalized. So this is the background, a very easy divorce. Just give her a writing of a bill of divorcement, any excuse, you know, any uncleanness, and that can mean anything. Didn't like the way she combed her hair, didn't like the way she looked in the morning when she first woke up. And so they had so liberalized the divorce laws. And so Jesus is going back more towards the original. But we'll get more into this when we get to the 17th chapter, or the 19th chapter, and we look at the law of Jesus and divorce there, because Jesus does then begin to amplify it there a bit, but we'll wait till chapter 19. Again, you have heard that it hath been said by those of old time, thou shalt not forswear thyself, but shalt perform unto the Lord thine oaths. But I say unto you, don't swear at all, neither by heaven, for it is God's throne, nor by the earth, for it is God's footstool, neither by Jerusalem, for it is the city of the great King. Neither shalt thou swear by thy head, because you cannot make one hair white or black. That was before Clairol. But let your yes be a yes, let your no be a no, and whatever is more than this is deceitful. Now, Jesus is talking about that deceitfulness of being able to say no, though it sounds like yes. Or saying yes when you really don't mean yes. Basically, Jesus is saying you should be a person of your word. You should not have to take an oath. You should not have to swear to the truth that you are declaring. I swear in the Bible I'm telling you the truth, man. Well, you only have to do that if you are basically an untruthful person and nobody trusts you. But you should be a person of your word, and when you say yes, you should mean yes, and when you say no, you should mean no. Let your yes be yes and your no be no. And don't get into these long, deceitful kind of, well, I would be very happy to do it, and I'll tell you what, I'll pray about it, brother. But you're really saying, no, I really don't want to do it. I have no intention of doing it, but I don't want to tell you no, because it may offend you. But Jesus said, be a person of your word. If you say yes, mean yes. If you say no, mean no. Anything that is more than this is just deceitful to cover up the truth. Now you've heard that it hath been said, an eye for an eye and a tooth for a tooth. But let me explain the way they were teaching this law. First of all, this law was not given to the common people. This came under the law when God was instructing the judges concerning their judgment in the cases that were brought before them. And there should be equity meted out from the judges. And he uses the eye for an eye, tooth for a tooth, to show that when you judge, make the judgment equitable. Make the judgment fitting the crime. Let the judgment be fitting the crime that was committed. Let it be an eye for an eye, a tooth for a tooth. So he's just talking about equitable judgment, but it is addressed to the judges, not to individuals. In that portion of the law, he is instructing judges how they are to judge when they are sitting in the judgment seat. But they have begun to interpret it in a personal way. And they had liberalized it, so it was now to you an eye for an eye and a tooth for a tooth. But not only were they teaching an eye for an eye and a tooth for a tooth as the possible judgment, but they were saying that it is an obligation. Now, even today, in many of those families, you have these feudal things going on. The eye for an eye, tooth for a tooth thing. And these family feuds go on for generations. You know, they killed a member of our clan, we're going to kill a member of their clan. They beat up a member of our clan, we're going to beat up a member of our, and we're duty bound, we're honor bound. And they looked at it as something of which you were duty bound and honor bound to do. And it was a violation of honor if you didn't take the eye for an eye or a tooth for a tooth. And they were really, you know, go at it, go get it. You're honor bound to do it. But Jesus said, oh, not so. First of all, it doesn't have a personal vindictive within it, but it is something that the judges were to mete out equitable judgment. But Jesus said, I say unto you, don't resist those that are evil, but whosoever shall smite thee on the right cheek, turn to him the other also. Now, there are those who take this resist not evil as a case against police departments. But that is a ridiculous, foolish interpretation. And thus, it is not the correct interpretation because Jesus didn't say anything that was ridiculous and foolish. Again, he's talking to us and just saying that we aren't to be seeking vengeance for ourselves. Whosoever smite thee on the right cheek, turn to him the other also. And if any man will sue thee at the law and take away thy coat, cloak also. And whosoever shall compel thee to go a mile, go with him too. In those days, the Roman soldiers could compel you to carry their backpacks a mile. Under Roman law, You could be walking down the road and a Roman soldier would come to you and he had his backpack on and all he could say, carry this thing for a mile. And you had to, under Roman law, you had to carry the thing for a mile. And of course, the Jews hated that yoke of Roman control and government. They were constantly rebelling. And boy, it used to really gall them to have to carry that load for that Roman soldier for a mile. Jesus said, look, if they compel you to go a mile, go two. Think of what opportunity you'd have to witness to him in the second mile. He'd wonder, hey, you're different, man. What's going on here? Give to him that asks. And he that would borrow from thee, don't turn away. Now you have heard that it hath been said, thou shalt love thy neighbor and hate thine enemy. But I say unto you, love your enemies, bless those that curse you, do good to those that hate you, pray for those which despitefully use you and persecute you, that you may be the children of your Father which is in heaven. For he makes his sun to rise on the evil and on the good. He sends rain on the just and the unjust. God treats all men alike, whether good or bad. Gives rain to the good and bad people. Causes his sun to shine on good and bad people. God isn't partial in these things. So be like your Father, which is in heaven. Bless those that curse you. Pray for those that despitefully use you. Love your enemies. Now, I say, Jesus said, you know, this they say, this is what I say. Now, as I pointed out in the beginning, the way they were interpreting the law, the people could feel self-righteous because they were keeping the law. But the way Jesus interpreted the law, they were all guilty. Now, as you look at the way Jesus has interpreted the law, do you feel righteous or guilty? And thus you see the true intent of the law was to govern over the attitudes of man. And when your attitude was wrong before God, you were guilty before God, and you should then be seeking God's forgiveness and God's help. But it's all in the way that they were interpreting the law and the way the law was intended to govern the attitudes of man. Now Jesus concludes, if you only love those that love you, so what? It's no big deal. Don't even the rank sinners do the same? You know, it's no big deal if you just go around loving all those that love you. Oh, I love you people so much. Oh, you know, big deal. You love me, so it's only natural that I love you. But Jesus said, if you only salute your brothers, you only greet your brothers, what do you more than others? If you're only friendly and kind and helpful for those that you know, those that are your brothers, then what are you doing more than anybody else? If you're only loving those that love you, what are you doing more than anybody else? Now, the inference here is that as a Christian, you should be doing more than anybody else. And if you're not doing more than anybody else, then how can you really boast of being a Christian? The whole question is, what are you doing more than the person who is not a Christian? You should be doing more. And if you only love those that love you, you're not doing any more than anybody else. If you're only greeting those that greet you, or only greeting your brothers, you're not doing any more than anybody else. If you're only friendly to those that you know and are all, you're not doing any more than anybody else. And then comes the capper. And if you haven't felt, like a sinner yet, Jesus said, be ye therefore perfect, even as your Father which is in heaven is perfect. So, strike one. I didn't make it. I've come far from making it. Therefore, I need help. And thank God he has provided that help that I needed through forgiveness, through Jesus Christ, and through his shed blood for me. We'll wait until the next session to go on with 6 and 7 because we'll never make it. There's so much to be said. And if the Lord comes before we get there, I'll wave at you across the room as we're sitting at the feet of the Master, learning more and more of God's love. For God, through the endless ages to come, shall be revealing unto us the exceeding richness of his love and grace towards us in Christ Jesus our Lord. And what a glorious day that will be when we all stand before him complete in our Lord and Savior Jesus Christ. And now unto him who is able to keep you from falling and to present you faultless. That's be ye perfect. That's just the way he's going to present me before the Father. Isn't that neat? Not because I am perfect, but because I am perfect in him. The Bible says the fullness of the Godhead bodily dwells in Christ, and you are perfect in him. It's the same Greek word that is used here, be therefore perfect. Same Greek word. You are complete, or you are perfect in him. To present you faultless before the presence of his glory with exceeding joy. That's just how he's going to present you when you stand before God. Complete in Jesus Christ. Only the grace of God could do that for us. You see, the law of God condemns us all to death. But Jesus said, I came to fulfill the law. Thus, he died for us. You see the whole section here now as Jesus is speaking about the law. I didn't come to destroy. I came to fulfill the law and the prophets. And that he did in his death for us who are guilty. Because the law is spiritual and I am carnal. And thus the law condemned me. Paul said, when the law came, sin was revealed and I died. It destroyed me. It condemned me to death because I was guilty. So if you are reading the law in such a way as you feel very smug and self-righteous, say, well, I'm glad I'm not like other men. I've never done those horrible things. Look again. What has been the attitude of your heart? That's what God is looking upon. For man may look on the outward appearance, but God is looking upon your heart. And that's what God is interested in tonight. A heart that is broken before him. A heart that grieves over its own sin and iniquity. A heart that hungers and thirsts after God. For they will then be filled with that mercy of God. And they will become pure. The pure desire of their heart for God. Praise the Lord.
1: Return with more of our verse-by-verse Bible study in the book of Matthew on our next broadcast. And be sure to join us again next time as Pastor Chuck continues his verse-by-verse study through the Bible. That's right here on the next edition of The Word for Today. And now, once again, here's Pastor Chuck.
0: Father, we just thank you for the guide to life. A lamp unto our feet, a light unto our path, that we might walk in thy path of righteousness for thy name's sake. Thank you, Father, again for this privilege of being here tonight and sharing in thy word. And now, Lord, may thy Holy Spirit be with us as we go, watching over, keeping. Father, we know not what the day is going to bring forth. But in the midst of the turmoil, that is now engulfing the Middle East. In the midst of the bombs and the artillery, the rockets, we pray for the peace of Jerusalem. Oh God, we pray more that thy kingdom will come and thy will shall be done here on the earth, even as it is in heaven, where men will no longer be killing and destroying men through hatred, greed, and war, but where you might all sit down beneath our own vine and fig tree and live in peace in thy kingdom, in the world that you've desired for us. In Jesus' name we pray. Amen. May the Lord be with you, give you a beautiful week. May you be filled with the power of His Holy Spirit. And may you indeed walk in love, that kind of love that comes from God, that overcomes every obstacle and barrier that is built up against it. May you truly love those that hate you and do good unto those that despitefully use you, and thus truly demonstrate the traits and the qualities of the children of God.

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1: I'm very excited about what the Lord will do through us and for us in the book of Ephesians. So the book of Ephesians, it's a great book. And, you know, one that I'm very excited to get into. We talked a little bit about background and, you know, where the history and the area of Ephesians and Asia Minor there when we talked about the seven letters to seven churches. When we went over that a couple of weeks ago, if you were here, you got to be a part of that. And we talked a little bit about the city itself and all of that as we went through that. But Ephesians is a book that is broken really into two parts. The first three chapters are all about what Christ has done for you. The second three chapters are all about what our response to that should be. Now, oftentimes we get this wrong, and this is why Ephesians is so good for us, because we get this wrong, we become a Christian, and we just try to launch out, or maybe we're even a part of a Christian group or a church or something like that, and like, well, now you're saved, you need to serve, and you need to do this, and you need to do that, and they get you going into something, and you're trying to do it all in your own strength, you have no idea how to live the Christian life. Well, Ephesians lays that foundation in the first three chapters on what it means to be a Christian, what we have in Christ, and who we are, what our identity in Christ is. And that's why it's so important that we understand these first three chapters before we get into the last three chapters. Now, Watchman Nee rightly divided this book in three parts, and his commentary on the book of Ephesians is called Seated in Christ in Heavenly Places, chapter 1, Walk, chapter 4, walk worthy, right? And then lastly, chapter 6, stand against the wiles of the devil. And so he called his commentary sit, walk, stand. And that's kind of the way that the Christian life goes. It's not, you know, oh, I'm saved, get into it, you know. It's sit, you know, and then walk, and then you can stand, you know, to fight. And that's the way that this is going to go as we get into this book. Now, if you understand, and if you've been with us for a while, Paul had a great connection to this church. You remember that Paul spent 3 years in Ephesus at the school of Tyrannus teaching. It was through the gospel that he spread to Ephesus that it went throughout the whole region of Asia Minor. All those churches that Jesus wrote to, all of them got saved because of the work that Paul had done in Ephesus, the foundation that he laid. And then the report was that it had gone throughout all of Asia because of Paul. And so Paul spent these 3 years with them, had this heartfelt, Acts chapter 20. We find this picture of Paul in Ephesus, or in Miletus, talking to the Ephesian elders about the dangers that they're going to face and how to stand firm in their walk with Jesus. And so he had a strong connection with this church. But not only did he have a personal connection, he also had the fact that he was in prison when he wrote this letter that gives it a seriousness. Now, when Paul wrote Ephesians, he didn't write this as a very personal letter. I mean, even though it was very personal, the church was very personal to him, he wrote it kind of as a general epistle because he doesn't name out any specific people. He doesn't give instruction like he does in Philippians to Odia and Syntyche or talk about specific people. But rather, what he does is he just gives them this beautiful picture of who Christ is and who we are in Christ. And probably because Paul knew that this letter would not only be effective in Ephesus, but also in all of Asia. And so this letter is meant to be circulated. This letter was meant to be circulated even to us today. And no doubt the Holy Spirit knew that that would be the case as we get into the book of Ephesians. But that is the heart behind it. And you think of the severity and the seriousness of this book and what it meant to Paul as he wrote it to them. And that's the impact I hope it's going to have on us. So Ephesians chapter 1, verse 1 starts out saying, Paul, an apostle of Jesus Christ, by the will of God, to the saints who are in Ephesus and faithful in Christ Jesus. So Paul starts out with his title. Notice he's an apostle. The word means sent one. And he's saying he was sent by the will of God. Now, if you remember, in Galatians, he said, not of man or for man, but by Jesus Christ and God the Father who raised him from the dead. You know, he was trying to really establish the fact that he is an apostle. They were questioning it. But I love that Paul says that he's not an apostle by anybody, but because of the will of God. Now, when you think of ministry, and you think of people's position in ministry, when God calls somebody to something, a ministry, and I don't want you to get the wrong idea about that, because I think God could call somebody to be a construction worker on a certain site. Like God says, take that job, because he has work for them to do at that place. Or God could call somebody onto the mission field, or God could call somebody to be a pastor, or whatever it might be. But when God calls somebody to something, and they know that they are in ministry doing that said thing, it is not the same as when somebody says, oh, well, you know, I really want to, you know, do something in my life, and I could maybe be a baker and bake cakes, or I could be a pastor, I don't know. It's not like it. When God calls you to something, you know that you're called to that thing. And when it comes to a full-time ministry, you know that God has called me here, and therefore it's not my decision, it's God's decision that I'm here. You know, I was thinking about just my own choices in life, and as I was growing up, I was going to be an architect. I mean, I had a couple different things I thought about. Going in high school, I really liked mechanical drawing, and I was thinking about being a machinist. I thought that would be really fun to be a machinist. And then I got into architecture. I thought, well, I'm going to be an architect. And that's kind of where I settled. But then I had a friend who was kind of into some things. And I thought, well, maybe a criminal would be a good thing. And so I was kind of, you know, debating, well, I should be a criminal and join him in his business adventures. Or should I, you know. And so that's what I'm saying. It's a good thing I got saved. Because I had some bad ideas as to what, you know, fast money and all of that. But after I got saved, it's funny because I knew within a few months that I wanted to be in ministry. I mean, I was absolutely sure of it. I had gone on a trip with my parents. I'd seen God do miraculous things. And, you know, we traveled with the Nazarene church, so it wasn't that type of miraculous things. It was just God had done some really cool things, and I was just like, God provides. God, I mean, just amazing. And I was like, wow, you know, God is real. God is active. He's working. And I knew I wanted to be in ministry, but I knew I didn't want to be a pastor. No matter what I was going to be, I wasn't going to be a pastor. Well, God has a sense of humor and all of that. Don't ever tell God you're never going to be something. Don't ever tell God, I will do anything but that. Because God, by his Spirit, he takes the weak things and confounds the wise, right? And he'll take what you don't like and use you in that area, because that's what he does. Although he makes you like it oftentimes, I think. But I think it's true when it's been said that when it comes to ministry, if you can see yourself doing anything else and being happy, do it. If you can see yourself being a plumber and being happy, or being whatever, a construction worker, a banker, and being happy, an accountant, do that. Don't go into ministry. But if you have a burning fire in your bones and you know, I have to do this, or I can't do anything else, then you need to follow the call of God and be a minister. I'm sure that the Apostle Paul never thought to himself, man, I just can't wait to grow up to be an apostle. That was the last thing on his mind. He hated Christians. And so I think that it's important that we see that Paul was an apostle, not by the will of man, but by God's will. God appointed him to be an apostle. And this is a person who was in the church. You know, we have a lot of fear, and I think a lot of weird ideas about what it means to be an apostle. But of course, Paul was an apostle of Jesus Christ. Jesus is the one who sent him. The word apostle means sent one. And so Paul was sent by Jesus. There are 27 people called apostle in the New Testament, but most of them were not sent by Jesus. Most of them were sent by the church. Now, an apostle was somebody who go and they plant churches, and they go from different places, and they'd oversee those churches. And so that's kind of what an apostle is. Today, an apostle is somebody who thinks they're really important, and they take on this title and maybe pay money to somebody to be recognized. It's ridiculous, the things that are happening today when it comes to that. But, you know, this is just an office in the church, somebody who is a serial church planner, and they kind of just oversee, and we would probably call them a missionary or a pastor, but we probably wouldn't call them an apostle because we don't like those titles as much in our culture. But whatever the case may be, Paul was an apostle, not just a regular apostle, but an apostle, right? Because Jesus sent him, so he was that. Now notice who he's writing to. He says, to the saints who are in Ephesus, the faithful in Christ Jesus. And so he's writing to saints. Who are the saints? Well, isn't a saint somebody who's dead, who did at least 2 confirmed miracles, confirmed by bishops and cardinals as they scrutinized their life and made sure that they actually had 2 confirmed miracles? And if they meet all the criteria, then, you know, then they can get a little medallion and people will wear it and pray to them and all that. Isn't that what a saint is? It's unfortunate. That's what our culture has made it, isn't it?
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Do not be afraid and do not panic, for the Lord your God will personally go ahead of you. He will neither fail you nor abandon you."

committed to providing sound biblical teaching for the entire body of Christ in the Inland Northwest. 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In Hebrews 10, 24 and 25, we read, "Let us consider one another in order to stir up love and good works, not forsaking the assembling of ourselves together, as is the manner of some, but exhorting one another, and so much more as you see the day approaching."

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All my life I longed to be a hero. 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I was gonna take giants down, be a man you would write about. Deep in my chest is the heart of a warrior.

you can't work your way to heaven by good deeds. But some religions teach that you can. Anyone who calls on the name of the Lord Jesus will be saved. Too easy, you say? Well, that's a little secret that'll totally change your life. 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

0: The following is an excerpt from Pastor Chuck Smith.
1: As Paul said, the night is far spent. The world has gone through a long night of darkness, and it is getting darker. But thank God, we can see the dawning of a new day. We're very close to the time of the coming of our Lord. And the Lord gave us a lot of signs to look for that we might be alert, that we might be aware that the time of the Lord's coming is very, very close. Paul wrote to Timothy in his second letter, "Know this, that in the last days, perilous times would come, because men would love themselves, and they would be proud, boastful, blasphemers, disobedient to parents, unthankful, unholy. They will not keep their word, and their love for pleasure will exceed their love for God." But I'm convinced that we are on the border of the return of the Lord. You say, "Oh, Chuck, you said that back in 1970. Yep. And we are now 37 years closer. As Paul said, knowing the time, high time to wake up out of our sleep. For now is our salvation nearer than when we believed. The day is at hand. As Jesus said, when you see these things begin to come to pass, look up, lift up your head, for your redemption is getting close."
0: That was an excerpt from Pastor Chuck Smith shortly before he died in 2013. It still holds true, and more so today.

When your faith is lacking, you'll be driven by fear. Faith is the antidote to fear. So get into the Word of God, for faith comes by hearing, and hearing by the Word of God.

0: This is KKRH Grangeville, serving the Camas Prairie, the Palouse, and surrounding areas.
1: And they worship the beast, saying, who is like unto the beast? Who's able to make war with him? I mean, he can just in an instant with computer technology and instant communications worldwide in this new global system have a military movement and just have troops in your area in no time, or have his unified police force that's worldwide, and he can have you in a second. There's nowhere to run. It's a great deterrent for crime and unrest worldwide. Who can make war with him? Especially when God has given him all satanic power.

0: is a time coming when God will pour out strong delusion on the world, because that's exactly what the world will want. In fact, we see a great desire for deception even in today's societal and political arenas. It's as if we're watching the live action of Hans Christian Andersen's classic, The Emperor's New Clothes. World leaders lying to world leaders, lying to their people, people even lying to themselves about who and what they are, and loving to have others lie to them and affirm them in their deception. But for the child of God, truth is not only what we walk in, it's what we desire. And as we see the day of the Lord's approaching, it's truth that will protect us from the deception that is to come. And it's the truth of God's Word that we turn to today with Pastor Bill Gallatin right here on Walk in the Light.
1: You've been given the privilege to sit with Jesus Christ in judgment at that day. What a privilege and an honor to sit with the King of the universe. And that very Spirit that's going to lead you and guide you that day, the Lord has placed within you. The moment you ask Christ to be your Savior, you were born again of the Spirit. God says, that's all the wisdom and the light that you'd ever need. Isn't it interesting that Paul, after he debated with the brilliant minds, the greatest minds of mankind out of the Greek culture on Mars Hill, he walked away and he said, I have decided nothing. I'm just going to know nothing but Christ and Christ crucified. The wisdom of this world is foolish. They're just babbling idiots. All they can talk about is splitting the atom and what is gravity, and they talk about this and that, and they have all these philosophies, and look where it's led them. I purposed in my heart to know nothing but Christ and Christ crucified. That's the greatest wisdom and knowledge you could ever have. The knowledge that comes through the Spirit of God knowing Jesus Christ. He says it's yours if you'll just seek it. And so thus he said, the fourth beast shall be the fourth kingdom, speaking of the Roman Empire, upon the earth, which shall be diverse from all kingdoms, and shall devour the whole earth, and shall tread it down and break it in pieces. It'll have such military might at its disposal. The beast will probably rule, you see, as all the 10 different rulers of the revived Roman Empire, as it becomes worldwide and as one world government, will throw in all their own militaries from their particular areas into maybe a united military, a united police force. And so as an edict will come through the United Nations under the beast to say, we need peace in this land, and it doesn't matter if they're sovereign anymore, for the good of mankind, we're sending in troops. You shall devour the whole earth and tread it down and break it in pieces. And the 10 horns out of this kingdom are 10 kings that shall arise, and another shall rise after them. And he shall be diverse from the first, and he shall subdue three kings. So the Antichrist comes out of these 10, and they're more than likely. Now, I'm just giving you my own viewpoint. It could be that in the 10 different areas of the revived Roman Empire that becomes worldwide, the power is because of economic areas, because that's how the world sees power, with economic might. And again, I find interesting that there are now 8 economic power points on the earth, the G8. It's just recently gone from G7 to G8. And I wouldn't be surprised that before the rapture of the church, we see G10 as the world unites, and it's just moving closer and closer to this scenario. And it could be there are areas that have greater economic might than others, just as we see in the G8. And there may be an area of the world where the language is identical, but they're smaller, and they all, because of the power of the beast, all unite and say, look, we'll just throw in with you, and you kind of rule over the three of us, and you take, and we'll just unite our economies because we have a common language and culture. You know, you speak Deutsch, we speak Austrian, and you speak Belgian or whatever, or Swiss, and we'll just throw ours all together, and you rule over us. And here you have this powerful beast, or the horn. Now, turn to Revelation chapter 13, because 600 years later, the Lord turns the lens on the telescope or the microscope to give greater detail of what he showed Daniel through the interpretation of Nebuchadnezzar's dream in chapter 2, the 10 toes, here in chapter 7, the 10 horns. And now notice as he shows the same individual, because it's going to be closer to the end, to John. I stood upon the sand of the sea, and I saw a beast rise up out of the sea, having 7 heads and 10 horns, and upon his heads the name of blasphemy. And the beast which I saw, and now notice, it's the incorporation and the cultures and the philosophies and all the things that were learned from all the previous nations, all blended into one. The good out of Babylon, the good out of Persia, the good out of Greece, the great Grecian Empire, and then the old Roman Empire, all molded together to form the judicial system, the philosophies, the religions, the art of the revived Roman Empire. And he sees one like unto a leopard, exactly as in Daniel chapter 7. And his feet were as the feet of a bear, and his mouth as the mouth of a lion, and the dragon, speaking of Satan, gave him his power and his seat and great authority. And I saw one of his heads as it were wounded to death, and his deadly wound was healed, and all the world worshiped the dragon, worshiping the dragon through the beast or the Antichrist. Remember, there's going to be a false Messiah with a miraculous resurrection. There's going to be a false prophet, the false church with its religious ruler, pointing people to worship the false Messiah. And they worshiped the dragon, which gave power unto the beast. And they worshiped the beast, saying, who is like unto the beast? Who's able to make war with him? I mean, he can just in an instant, with computer technology and instant communications worldwide in this new global system, have a military movement and just have troops in your area in no time, or have his unified police force that's worldwide, and he can have you in a second. There's nowhere to run. It's a great deterrent for crime and unrest worldwide. Who can make war with him? Especially when God has given him all satanic power. And there was given unto him a mouth speaking great things and blasphemies. He's the Antichrist. And power was given unto him to continue 42 months. Greater power to the end, the last 3.5 years of the 7-year tribulation. And he opened his mouth in blasphemy against God, to blaspheme his name, you know, to blaspheme Jesus Christ and his tabernacle and them that dwell in heaven. And it was given unto him to make war with the saints and to overcome them. Remember, the church is already in glory. And power was given him over all kindreds and tongues and nations. And all that dwell upon the earth shall worship him whose names are not written in the book of life of the Lamb slain from the foundation of the world. Isn't that wonderful? See, if your name's in the Lamb's book of life, this does not have to worry you at all. If any man have an ear, let him hear. He that leadeth into captivity shall go into captivity. He that killeth with the sword must be killed with the sword. Here is the patience and the faith of the saints. And here now John is shown the false prophet who will be the leader of the false church. I beheld another beast. Now the world will look at him as a tremendous religious ruler that will adopt all faiths under one umbrella. Coming up out of the earth, he had 2 horns like a lamb, and he spake as a dragon. He's a false pontiff in opposition to the true potentate or pontiff, Jesus Christ. And he exerciseth all the power of the first beast before him, and causeth the earth and them which dwell therein to worship the first beast whose deadly wound was healed. They'll probably have an image or statues made of the false Christ, and in the false church, because it's anti-God or anti-Bible, will be guilty of idolatry, where the Bible says, thou shalt not have any graven image, anything made with a tool or with the hand or any likeness that represents me. Thou shalt not bow down before it or worship or pray to it. And so by the time the real church is removed and everyone's left behind, you can see how the false church, especially if you see Satan can keep people to disobey God and practice idolatry and look to a statue. And what if the statue bleeds? Or a tear runs down the cheek of a statue? That'll have a powerful effect on an idolater or someone who's left behind. And so the false leader of this false church will use these satanic things to delude people into looking to the false Christ. And he doeth great wonders so that he maketh fire come down from heaven on the earth in the sight of men. See, a false John the Baptist or a false Elijah. And he deceives them that dwell on the earth by the means of those miracles which he had power to do in the sight of the beast, saying to them that dwell on the earth that they should make an image to the beast which had the wound by his sword and did live. In other words, this is your Savior who was wounded for you. And oh, what an effect that'll have on an idolater with maybe the little statue bleeds. When God has Paul write the church and say, when you kneel before a statue, know you not that you're praying to demons? So he had power to give life unto the image of the beast, that the image of the beast should both speak and cause as many as would not worship the image of the beast should be killed. And he causeth all, both small and great, rich and poor, free and bond, to receive a mark in their right hand or in their foreheads, that no man might buy or sell. No more credit cards. But you still have a number. Be a cashless society. And this mark will be the name of the beast and the number of his name. Here is wisdom. Let him that understanding count the number of the beast. It is the number of man. And his number is 666. Now, interesting. I every time I read this, you know, if I were Satan, I'd designate a system. It would be 777 or 543. But it just shows you God is controlling everything. And you're going to see more and more, you know, 666 everywhere. And you've heard our teaching. You that follow along and really know scriptures and prophecy know how deadly 666 is. Now, turn to Revelation chapter 17, because now he reveals something else about the 10 toes or the 10 kings. He reveals the great whore or the false church that's involved with the 10 kings that works hand in hand with the beast or the Antichrist. There came out of one of the seven angels which had the seven vials, and he talked with me, saying unto me, come up hither, I'll show unto thee the judgment of the great whore that sitteth upon many waters. This is the false church that's been unfaithful to Jesus Christ, with whom the kings of the earth have committed fornication, and the inhabitants of the earth have been made drunk with the wine of her fornication. So he carried me away in the spirit into the wilderness, and I saw a woman sit upon a scarlet-colored beast full of the names of blasphemy, having seven heads and 10 horns. So the false church will work with the beast or the Antichrist and the 10 nations of the world to deceive mankind, because they both use each other for power and wealth. The false church becomes more political than holy. The woman was arrayed in purple and scarlet color and decked with gold and precious stones and pearls, having a golden cup in her hand, full of abominations and filthiness of her fornication. This church will be filled with perverts. And upon her forehead was a name written, Mystery Babylon the Great, the mother of harlots and abominations of the earth. In other words, many churches come out of this false church. And yet, at the end, they're all back under her umbrella after the true church is removed at the rapture. And I saw the woman drunken with the blood of the saints. She martyrs the true and the living saints because they're faithful to Jesus Christ. She'll martyr the saints because they don't pray to the Queen of Heaven or maybe the Virgin Mary, or will not keep all the sacraments or pray to the image. But there will be tremendous martyrdom of the true saints. I saw her and I wondered with great admiration, the wealth, the power, the pomp, the influence worldwide. And the angel said unto me, wherefore didst thou marvel? I will tell thee the mystery of the woman and the beast that carrieth her, which had the 7 heads and the 10 horns. The beast that thou sawest was and is not, and shall ascend out of the bottomless pit and go into perdition. Again, speaking of the Antichrist or the beast himself that will be using this great whore or the false church. And the earth shall wonder, whose names were not written in the book of life from the foundation of the world. And when they behold the beast that was and is not and yet is. And here's the mind which has wisdom. The 7 heads are 7 mountains on which the woman sitteth. Interesting that Rome is the city of 7 hills. And it's interesting that Vespasian the Great had a commemorative coin made of his victories and his power, speaking of the 7 mountains of Rome. The Confraternity New Testament Bible of the Roman Catholic Church on page 337 in its own Bible declares that the city of 7 hills is Rome, is Mystery Babylon moved to it. It's the modern Babylon, if you want to check that. And there are 7 kings. 5 are fallen, 1 is. Now, in John's day, he's speaking of the 7 kings or the 5 Caesars that pre-existed before the one who had him put on Patmos. There was Julius Caesar. There was Claudius. There was Caligula, I think Vespasian, and then Nero. And then the 6th was ruling at John's day. That was Domitian. And then it leaps far into the future. The last great ruler of the Roman Empire would be the beast himself of the revived Roman Empire. There are 7 kings. 5 are fallen. 1 is, and the other's not yet come. When he cometh, he must continue a short space. And the 10 horns which thou sawest are 10 kings. Here's the 10 powers again worldwide that the beast and the great whore all work together with. Thou sawest these 10 kings which have received no kingdom as yet, but receive power as kings 1 hour with the beast, speaking of the tribulation period. These have 1 mind and shall give their power and strength unto the beast. These shall make war with the Lamb. Here's Armageddon. And the Lamb shall overcome them, for he is the Lord of lords and King of kings, and they that are with him are called and chosen faithful. That's you folks. That's the church. And he saith unto me, the waters which thou sawest where the whore sitteth are peoples and multitudes and nations and tongues. This false church influences the whole world. And the 10 horns which thou sawest upon the beast, these shall hate the whore, and shall make her desolate and naked, and shall eat her flesh and burn her with fire. For God hath put in their hearts to fulfill his will and to agree and give their kingdom unto the beast until the words of God shall be fulfilled. And the woman which thou sawest is that great city which reigneth over the kings of the earth, which is Rome. Now, what's going to take place, you see, and God shows John that at the beast and the false prophet, the false church and the kingdom of the Antichrist work hand in hand for the power and the wealth to rule the world during the tribulation period. They come to the zenith of their power. But God has designed the beast to turn on the false church. When the Antichrist and the government of the world no longer needs the false church, it will turn on the great whore and destroy her. God will design that to judge the great whore, the false church, before he destroys the beast or the Antichrist himself. And if you want to see what happens to the false church, just read Revelation chapter 18. God is described. But now, here are the 2 other scenes of these 10 toes, 10 horns, or 10 kings that all speak of the same power, the kingdom of Antichrist or the revived Roman Empire that you and I are watching develop right before our very eyes worldwide. As we see that developing, becoming more powerful, influential, trying to tell the Jews, Jacob, God's people, how they should live, what should be their land. Remember, the beast, we're going to learn, divides up Israel, divides land for gain. Why? To keep the oil flowing. Exactly as the Bible says. We're watching the scenario that the Bible declared through Zechariah, that Jacob, God's people, would become a stone of stumbling to the whole earth at the end. And we're living. Jesus said, this is the generation. When this takes place, when you see these things begin to take place, this is the generation. These are the living peoples on earth are going to see my return. Remember in Daniel chapter 2, something very similar in the dream when God gave Daniel the understanding of the dream. He said, when these 10 kings are ruling, when this is taking place, that is when the stone comes suddenly and smites the beast or the Antichrist, and the stone turns into a mountain. The stone is not made with hands. The living stone, the rock, the foundation, the church, Jesus Christ, returns suddenly to the earth. It's not a gradual process of taking over the whole earth with holiness and righteousness. That'll never take place. It's a sudden, instant return of Jesus Christ to judge the false prophet and the beast and Satan at Armageddon and establish his kingdom. And then that stone fills the whole earth, becomes a mountain, and we rule and reign with Jesus Christ for 1,000 years on this earth. That day is very near. And Daniel has shown this. And he's shown what the spirit of Antichrist will do. Try to set aside the Bible and formulate their own truth. He shall speak great words against the Most High. Or against means to set aside. You know, he'll set aside the biblical truth that's absolute. He'll make the spirit of Antichrist will make the Ten Commandments illegal or outdated. Or offensive, and it won't be legal to display the Ten Commandments or teach them our children.
0: 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Thank you again for taking time out of your schedule to hear what the Lord would say. And if you can, join us next time for another Walk in the Light.

relationship with Jesus Christ. Only He can give us the ability to function in tough times. He's just waiting for you to reach out.

In Joshua 1, we read, "This is my command. Be strong and courageous. Do not be afraid or discouraged, for the Lord your God is with you wherever you go."

Philippians 4, we read, "Don't worry about anything. Instead, pray about everything. Tell God what you need and thank Him for all that He's done."

Sometimes we need someone greater than ourselves to rely on. His name is Jesus. He loves you. He wants you to become His no matter what you've done. He will forgive you and become your ever-present help in time of trouble.

0: Welcome to Searchlight, a survey through Scripture with Pastor John Corson. It is our desire to bring you a systematic study of the entire Bible, chapter by chapter, book by book. How would you like to be responsible for a church that was steeped in carnality, a group of people who were saved but were constantly giving in to their fleshly desires? The Apostle Paul found himself involved with a church like this. It was the church at Corinth, a church that Paul founded. Now, Paul loved them and wanted the best for them, so he wrote a strong letter to them to address their many problems. Today, we will begin a verse-by-verse study of chapter 5 of 1 Corinthians. In this chapter, Paul begins talking about their problem of sexual immorality. And Paul's instructions to the Corinthians also apply to us today. Let's now join Pastor John for our teaching and see what we can learn from Paul.
1: 1 Corinthians chapter 5. Now, we have seen that the Corinthian congregation was characterized by carnality. They were a mess congregationally. They were really involved in all kinds of carnality. We have defined carnality as being when the flesh controls a person. Controlled by his fleshly appetites or by his fleshly tendencies. And this was a church that was identified as being a carnal congregation. Now, here's the thing about carnality. Carnality, the flesh, sin, it has a blinding effect upon people. Why, in 2 Corinthians chapter 4, Paul would say to this same group of people that Satan, the god of this world, blinds people's eyes spiritually. Satan blinds people. They just don't get it. They just can't see it. And when we get sucked into sin or caught up in carnality, we are blinded temporarily. We are blinded. We just don't see what's really going on. We just can't see what's really coming down. The classic illustration of that, of course, is Samson. He judged Israel for 20 years. He was a powerful person, and he was a very charismatic leader. But you know what happened as he put his head in the lap of Delilah, messing around with sin, caught up in carnality. The result was, Samson, the Philistines are upon thee. And he stood up, and he wist not that the Holy Spirit had departed from him. And the Philistines took him. And it says they poked his eyes out there in Judges 16, right around verse 20, 21. They poked his eyes out. He was blinded, literally. Then they put fetters around him, chains around him. He was blinded. Then he was binded, and then they took him to the prison house where they made him grind wheat like a common cattle. The effects of sin is always just that. First it blinds you, then it binds you, and finally it grinds you. You're imprisoned by it, just going in circles like a common cow, like a dumb ox. That's what carnality does. That's what sin brings about. First a blinding, then a binding, then a grinding. Judges 16. And here at Corinth, because they were a carnal congregation, messing around in sin, they weren't seeing things right. In fact, as we get into this chapter, chapter 5, it's interesting that we see they're all mixed up. How so? Well, take note. First of all, the Corinthian congregation were divided when they should have been united. They were divided when they should have been united. Chapter 1, we saw there was factions. Part of the Corinthian congregation said, we're following Paul. Others said, we're following Apollos. Still others said, we're following Peter. And others proudly and super piously said, we're following only Jesus. We're not involved in any kind of authority structure whatsoever. We just follow Jesus. And Paul says this is a sign of carnality. This dividing when you should be united. And there are still people that say, we're in this denomination or that group or follow that teacher. Others say, we don't go to church anywhere. We just follow Jesus. In fact, there's a denomination called Jesus Only. And they say that everybody else is essentially out to lunch. Their salvation is in great question. They come here not infrequently and talk to the people that are being baptized in the amphitheater. It's happened on more than one occasion. And as these people come out of the water and begin to go out to the parking lot, those from the Jesus Only group say, now, how were you baptized? And these people, they're brand new Christians for the most part, in many cases. Say, well, in water. Did the pastor there, did he say, I baptize you in the name of the Father and the Son and the Holy Ghost? Yeah. Invalid. You can only be baptized in Jesus' name only. Otherwise, your baptism is invalid and your salvation is in question. So there's this whole denomination, and it's here in our valley too, called Jesus Only. By the way, I say that because you'll always know when a group is off the wall, or perhaps even a cult, when they claim that they alone are the right group. All other Christians, all other believers are out to lunch or are doomed to hell. Just they alone. True story. A Jesus Only fellowship up in the Seattle area. They had their big sign out in front of their little house they were meeting in. Jesus Only in big letters. Well, a storm came through the area. Powerful winds blew across that sign and blew the first three letters of their group's name off. The J was gone and the E was gone and the S was gone, and somebody took the picture of what remained, us only. Sad to say, that's the way it is. It's a sign of carnality, us only. And they were divided when they should have been united, loving each other, forgiving each other. They were divided into these factions. And not only were they divided when they should have been united, but in chapter 5, they're united when they should have been divided. They got it all backwards. They were boasting of their unity in their tolerating of sin. And Paul is going to say here very specifically, hey, you're glorying in your broad-mindedness in allowing this immorality to be in your congregation. That's not good. You're glorying, you're boasting. Don't you know, Paul will say, that a little bit of leaven leavens the whole lump? Well, I'm getting ahead of the story. Let's find out the situation. It is reported commonly, verse 1, that there is fornication among you, and such fornication as is not so much as named among the Gentiles, that one should have his father's wife, his stepmother. And you are puffed up, and have not rather mourned, that he that hath done this deed might be taken away from among you. It is reported commonly. It's common talk. The whole city of Corinth is buzzing about this situation, that in your church, in your congregation, a man is living with his stepmother. and you are proud of it. You boast of your open-mindedness, your toleration. You're puffed up about it. You're not mourning over it. You're not grieved by it. And the whole city of Corinth is talking about it. Corinth was a very immoral city. As we pointed out previously, in the center of the city was the temple to Aphrodite. From that temple, every evening when the sun went down, 1,000 temple prostitutes fanned out throughout the town. They raised money for their worship by being temple prostitutes and incorporated prostitution into their worship there of Aphrodite. Very immoral city. So why would they be buzzing about this situation? Because innately, they knew that their moral looseness was not right. And if they could point to the Christians and say, well, they're pretty loose themselves, then it would make them feel better about their own lack of morality. That's still the way it is. The world loves to see Christians involved in gross immorality. Why? It eases their conscience. It justifies their own looseness. And so, when there is gross immorality, man, the world talks about it, puts it on the covers of Newsweek and Time, and does Nightline reports on it. It justifies then their own immorality, their own temple prostitution, if you would. Now, Satan knows this. Therefore, his favorite tactic is to get Christians involved in immorality. He runs the same play over and over and over again, knowing that it will cause a buzz in the community. And it's very, very easy for Satan to bring, I believe, Christians into a temptation in the area of morals. For you see, the Christian community is called to love. And Satan can take that commandment of agape, that caring, that sharing, that praying, that communing, that tenderness, that concern, that compassion that we are called to be channels of. And he'll take that agape and he'll nudge it in a little different direction. It'll slide oh so subtly but oh so surely into eros, which is another word for love. Agape is that perfect love, that godly love, that love that gives for the sake of giving. Eros is the sensual love, the sexual love. And I do believe that Christians are very vulnerable to that. If you're a lover of people, if you care about folks, be careful. Satan runs this play over and over and over. Now, I do believe this, that the scriptures have a very simple solution, and that is, hey, men, disciple, encourage, pray with, conversate around other men, and women around women. Now, I'm not talking about chauvinism or weirdness or bizarrity. I'm talking about wisdom. Paul the Apostle said, even in a congregation, if a woman has a question, let her ask her husband. Why? That men won't be counseling, ministering, praying, involved with women and vice versa, because it is dangerous. Suddenly, as you pray with somebody of the opposite sex and you counsel them and you listen to their story and your heart goes out in their direction, oh, watch out, because Jesus taught us, didn't he? Wherever a man's treasure is, his heart will follow. And if I pour my treasure in a person, counsel and prayer and concern and answering questions after questions after questions. Oh, watch out. Your heart will follow. Oh, you say I'm not vulnerable. I'm old. I'm 50, you say. So I can counsel women or pray with gals or hang around the ladies and share with them my pearls of spirituality. I'm 50. How old was David when he fell with Bathsheba? 50. A man after God's own heart. A man who loved the Lord deeply, was honored by the Lord singularly. And yet, when he was 50 years old, when he should have been leading the troops in battle, he hung out and kind of was cruising on his balcony, and you know the story. Saw a lady named Sheba taking a bath, from which we get Bathsheba. But what happened there, sorry, but what happened there was, here he is. An older man. So let he who thinks he stands in the Applegate congregation take heed lest he fall. Be careful. I would encourage every man in here to be discipling or fellowshipping or hanging around men. And I would encourage every woman in here to be discipling and counseling and hanging around women. And I would encourage sisters to ask counsel from your husbands and get guidance with your husband and keep those marriage bonds strong. Because Satan will come at you at some point and seek to nudge you from what seems to be an agape situation. He'll nudge it into something which it should not be. Now, here at Corinth, the situation was real serious. A man was living with his mother, his father's wife, and they were sort of saying, well, let's not be too judgmental, let's be open, let's not be too condemning towards this situation. Paul called it what it is, fornication. By the way, the Greek word fornication is porneia, from which we get our word what? Pornography. There is a great link between pornography and the outworking of it in immoral sexual behavior. I don't care what the sociologist says or the psychiatrist claims, they are directly linked. In fact, the Bible uses the same word, porneia, to describe the act of fornication and the observing of pornography. They're that tightly linked. And here Paul says, man, there's pornography, there's fornication going wrong in this situation. And you're proud of it, but what does Paul say? Verily, verse 3, I, as absent in body, I'm not with you guys, but I'm present in spirit, have judged already. I've made a decision about this matter. I've judged as though I was present there concerning him that hath done this deed. In the name of our Lord Jesus Christ, when you are gathered together, and my spirit, with the power of our Lord Jesus Christ, deliver such a one unto Satan for the destruction of the flesh, that the spirit may be saved in the day of the Lord Jesus. You are to deliver this man into the hand of Satan. Does that mean damnation? No. Delivering this man into the hand of Satan is for the purpose of restoration. How so? He says that the flesh, verse 5, might be destroyed and the spirit may be saved. The flesh destroyed and the spirit saved. Divide yourself from him. Put him away from the congregation. This is where you should be divided congregationally. Stay away from this man and let him live his life of immorality and looseness away from the joy and the peace and the covering of the body. And what'll happen? Let Satan have a heyday with him. Hopefully, he will become so sick of his sin, so caught up in his immorality, he'll long for the days of being in fellowship where there was worship ascending and love, true love abounding and teaching propagated, you see. He'll long for that. Did it work? Yes. They took Paul's advice. They were corrected in this epistle, and they sent him away. And now in 2 Corinthians, Paul will write saying, hey, take him back again. He's learned his lesson. He's sick of his sin, man. He's truly repented. This is an important word for congregations and for parents. We do not serve a person well by allowing them to live in sin. There comes a point in time when a person needs to be turned over to reap the repercussions. You know, they used to do that not too many years ago in sanitariums. When a person had a severe drinking problem, they would bring a person into a little room there in the sanitarium. And they would make this person drink for 3 straight days. Vodka and whiskey and whatever else people drink. They just chug it down, man. The guy was made to drink day after day after day for 3 days until he's sick, his head is splitting, he's constantly barfing. And finally, when he just gets so sick of drinking and sitting in his stench in that small room, then they can begin to dry him out. Hopefully, he has become sick of his sin, you see. And that's what Paul is saying. Turn him over. His flesh will be destroyed. And hopefully his spirit will be saved. He'll see the stupidity of sin. He'll loathe it. And he'll come back a restored brother. And that's precisely what happened. Now, note this for you Bible students. Because sometimes some weirdo will come up to you and say, I turn you over to Satan in the name of Jesus. It happens. It happens.
0: How should we react to this situation? What should we do when someone comes to us and says, I turn you over to Satan? 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
1: False religion is prevalent in our day, but there is coming a time when it will all end. Hear all about that and the only way to heaven next on A Daily Walk.
2: You know, it's estimated that there are some 4,200 different false religious systems today, and they don't all believe the same thing, and they are not right. There is one way, the Bible says, one way that leads to heaven, and that's through Jesus Christ. Jesus said, I am the way, the truth, and the life, and no one comes to the Father except through me. Jesus didn't say, I'm one of 4,300 different, just pick one. No, he said, I am the exclusive way, truth, and life. The only way you're going to ever see heaven is by turning from sin and turning to Christ and being saved. That's the only way. There is no other way. But praise the Lord, today there is a way.
1: So if I was to ask you to call out by name all the different religions in the world, I'm sure you'd be hard-pressed to think of even a fraction of them. That's because there were over 4,200. But as we'll learn today on A Daily Walk, Christianity stands apart from all the rest. And actually, there will be an end to false religion. That's predicted in Revelation 17, and that's where we're headed today on A Daily Walk. Here is Pastor John Randall.
2: Open up your Bibles now to Revelation chapter 17. As we consider together the end of false religion. There is coming a day when all the lies and deceptions of the devil will be brought to nothing. When the narrative that is thrust upon this culture and this nation and this world will be swallowed up by the truth of who God is. And what a day that will be. And John's given a glimpse of this in the future. Revelation 17, beginning in verse 1. If you follow along with me in your Bible. Then one of the seven angels who had the seven bowls came, and he talked with me, saying, come, and I will show you the judgment of the great harlot who sits on many waters, with whom the kings of the earth have committed fornication. And the inhabitants of the earth were made drunk with the wine of her fornication. So he carried me away in the spirit into the wilderness. And I saw a woman sitting on a scarlet beast, which was full of names of blasphemy, having seven heads and 10 horns. And this woman was arrayed in purple and scarlet, adorned with gold and precious stones and pearls, having in her hand a golden cup full of abominations and the filthiness of her fornication. And on her forehead, a name was written, Mystery Babylon the Great, the mother of harlots and the abomination of the earth. And I saw the woman. She was drunk with the blood of the saints and with the blood of the martyrs of Jesus. And when I saw her, I marveled with great amazement. In Revelation chapter 17, we get another glimpse into the future. When in addition to the one world political system, there will be a one world religious system that will be upon the earth. And this coming one world religion will be led by the false prophet who will move the masses of the world into the worship of the Antichrist. However, this false religious ecumenical system will be short-lived. For in Revelation 17, it records its future destruction. The chapter opens with an invitation to the Apostle John to observe the coming judgment of this one world religion. In verse 1, one of the seven angels who had the seven bowls came and talked with me, saying, come, and I will show you the judgment of the great harlot. You may recall back in chapter 16 that the Apostle John saw seven angels who had seven final judgments of God that were to be poured out upon the earth. And now one of those seven angels comes to John like an apocalyptic tour guide and takes him aside and shows him the effects of one of the judgments by giving him specific details as to what would take place. And the tour begins with the identity of one who is referred to as the great harlot. Now, as you probably know, if you've been studying with us through the book of Revelation, that oftentimes in scripture, symbols are used as representations. There are three times in Revelation that we see a woman mentioned as a symbol representing something significant. It was in Revelation chapter 12 that John was shown a woman who was clothed with the sun and had 12 stars. This served as a symbol referenced to the nation of Israel. And then in Revelation 19, we will see that there will be a bride who makes herself ready. It's a reference to the church, also known as the bride of Christ. But here in Revelation 17, we see a great harlot, not an actual prostitute, but a representation, a symbol of a false religious system or the one world religion. And it's mentioned four times in this chapter. Now, in the Bible, harlotry is often associated as a standing symbol connected to idolatry. The worship of anything other than the one true God is characterized by idolatry. But the nation of Israel had a specific and unique relationship with God. They also were called the bride. But when they began to engage in idol worship, in a sense, they were unfaithful in their relationship to God. They were committing, as the prophets called out, spiritual adultery, infidelity. But for Israel, it was worse than that, because it didn't stop with just one God. They went after many false gods. And in a spiritual context, they prostituted themselves from one lover to the next. So when they turned their back on God, it was referred to by the prophets as playing the harlot. So this harlot that John sees, who leads the nations astray, is a symbol, a picture of the false religious system that leads people away from the one true God. And this is therefore the identification. But secondly, notice the description that John is given. John describes the position of the woman, it says here, as sitting upon many waters. Now, what is the many waters referred to? Well, in verse 15 of this chapter, it tells us that the many waters that she sits upon or is above are many peoples, nations, and tongues. In other words, this false religious system represented by the harlot is seated comfortably among the nations of the world. Folks, it's a global, worldwide religion that we saw described, where people take the mark of the beast and they also worship his image. But John has also given insight into the occupation of this harlot. Prior to her judgment, it says that the kings of the earth, the leadership of the world, committed fornication, and inhabitants of the earth were made drunk with the wine of her fornication. In other words, they were brought into this false religious system. They took it, they drank it down, they became intoxicated with it. They believed the lie. It's very similar. The illustration is similar to a person taking and consuming alcohol. The result that followed is they had become drunk. They had tasted this false religious system, and it was so persuasive that it intoxicated them. They have been completely inebriated by the lies of the false teaching, which is false information, to the point that they embrace the lie. I don't know if it has shocked you in recent days how many people are embracing false information. And you can't seem to fight it. It's just false information circulates the globe three times over while truth is just putting its shoes on. It's like it just doesn't stop, as so much of what we are fed is controlled by lies. You see so many people today embracing it. They've been deceived and controlled by a narrative of the media that any other reliable information that would be made available or accessible is ridiculed, suppressed, spun to mean something completely different, and people believe it. But here, this drunkenness is an accurate description of the influence of this one world religion, because when a person is intoxicated and in a drunken state, it's enjoyable for a period of time, but you're not thinking clearly. You act irrationally. It ruins your judgment, and it can even destroy you and others in the process. This false religious system, pictured as a woman on a beast, is embraced by the kings. It means the leaders of the world during the tribulation period. They will drink it in, they will consume the deception, and they will believe it to be true. Now, following this invitation that John receives to come and see the judgment take place, John is given further insight into the location of this woman. Where is she located? Again, it says in verse 3, So he carried me away in the spirit into the wilderness. And I saw this woman, and she was sitting on a scarlet beast, which was full of names of blasphemy, having 7 heads and 10 horns. As John is now taken in the spirit to see this woman, he notes that she is seated on the beast that had blasphemous names attached to it, 7 heads, 10 horns. Folks, in Revelation chapter 13, you remember back in verse 1, we saw that this beast with 7 heads and 10 horns. The beast is just a reference to the Antichrist. Just make a note of that. That's what it refers to. It's referring to the Antichrist. He's from heaven's perspective, he's a beast. He destroys everything. And because of his nature and his intention is to wipe out mankind. Now, when it says that this beast had 7 heads, it refers to the other rulers of the nations that will be alongside of him and connected to him. And when it says 10 horns, it's a reference to the 10-nation confederacy that will also be a part of his one-world political structure. That's what it's referred to. So when you see the beast with the heads and the horns, it's just a reminder of this political structure that will be in place, the leadership attached to it. And from heaven's perspective, it is grotesque, it is ugly, it is violent, it's a beast. And so John sees this beast, and sitting on top of it, riding upon it, is a woman, is the harlot, is the religious system. And the fact that the woman, or AKA the religious system, is riding on top of the beast indicates that she is, listen, supported by the political power of the beast, and she is in a dominant role, or at least outwardly seems to control or direct the beast with lies. They're working together. The Antichrist, the false prophet, the devil himself form this diabolical counterfeit trinity during the tribulation. But John also describes the clothing of this woman, her apparel. When he says in verse 4, this woman was arrayed in purple and scarlet. She was adorned with gold and precious stones and pearls, and having in her hand a cup full of abomination and the filthiness of her fornication. There are several elements that John uses to describe this religious system noted as or symbolized by a woman who is a harlot. First of all, she says that she is clothed in purple and scarlet, which speaks of royalty. Kings were often arrayed in such apparel. In other words, there is power, there is affluence, there is money behind this false religious system. It says that there are gold and precious stones and pearls. It's a very prosperous religion. They're very wealthy because of the position. And there is a cup in her hand. In the previous verse, we read that she made the nations drunk with the intoxicating false religion. And this cup in her hand is the cup that is full of abomination and filthiness. And she presents it to the world. This is what she teaches. This is what she presents. This is what the false religious system gives to the world. And they take it, in a sense, and they drink it down. They embrace it. John describes where the woman sits, sees what she does, notes what she is dressed like, the apparel. But then he tells us her name. And this is interesting because in verse 5, it says on her forehead a name. It's a rather long name. Mystery, Babylon the Great, the mother of harlots and of the abominations of the earth. There's no mistaking her identity. It's very obvious. It's written on her forehead. You know, in ancient times, Roman prostitutes frequently wore a headband with their name engraved upon it. But this name on her forehead identifies her in more ways than one. First of all, the word, notice, mystery. In the New Testament, mystery is always a hidden truth that only spiritually, those who are spiritually initiated can actually understand. To grasp one of God's mysteries, it requires discernment. And in this case, the mystery had to do with Babylon, Babylon the Great. Not Babylon, the literal city, folks, but rather Babylon as the religious designation. This woman, listen again, represents the religious system. And as you read through the Bible and the multiple references that are made to Babylon, you can see that Babylon is always a counterfeit or a pseudo-religion which plagued Israel throughout the Old Testament and even the church in the New Testament. It is a poor satanic substitute for God's plan. Let me take you back for a moment to the very first book of the Bible, Genesis chapter 10. Genesis chapter 10 and then 11. It was after the flood where the earth was destroyed that the great-great-great-grandson of Noah His name was Nimrod. And he was a rebel against the one true God. And he became the founder of Babel, which later became Babylon. And you remember what his desire was? He wanted to build a temple. He led man in the rebellion of God to build this large tower that would reach heaven. It was the Tower of Babel. And it was to make a name for themselves and to try to reach God. Yet in the construction process, God stopped it. In fact, he came down, confused their languages, and then everybody went in every direction, speaking different language. That's why they called it Babel. It means confusion. The city later became known as Babylon, and it has a long history. But it was from that place, there in Babylon, that so many of the false religious systems were born. That was the breeding ground. That was the soil in which these false religious systems came. So you find in scripture that it is not uncommon to have Babylon associated with idolatry. And here this false religious system is just that. They worshiped all kinds of false gods, like Tammuz, who was said to be born of a virgin, said to have died and come back to life. In fact, Ezekiel the prophet called out Israel in Ezekiel chapter 8 because they were weeping for Tammuz, worshiping this false Messiah. Jeremiah also mentions the heathen practices where they would make cakes for the queen of heaven, Jeremiah chapter 7, and they would offer incense to the queen of heaven. Then you have the worship of Baal that came out of Babylon and the characteristic of the pagan religion there in Canaan, another form of this mystery religion originating out of Babylon. And here she is. People are worshiping this false religious system. She is the embodiment of Satan's ecumenical movement. And again, in our world, with its quote, doesn't matter what you believe as long as you believe philosophy, they are ripe for the harlot's seductions. And we see the casual disregard for the truth crippling the world and the church even today. But she's referred to as the mother of harlots, which means, again, the founder, if you would. From Babylon, she gave birth to all of these other false religious systems. You know, it's estimated that there are some 4,200 different false religious systems today, and they don't all believe the same thing, and they are not right. There is one way, the Bible says, one way that leads to heaven, and that's through Jesus Christ. Jesus said, I am the way, the truth, and the life, and no one comes to the Father except through me. Jesus didn't say, I'm one of 4,300 different, just pick one. No, he said, I am the exclusive way, truth, and life. The only way you're going to ever see heaven is by turning from sin and turning to Christ and being saved. That's the only way. There is no other way. But praise the Lord, today there is a way. And it's through Christ. But the apostle continues. He sees this description of the hideous harlot and points out the crimes that she committed. Look at verse 6. Then I saw the woman, she was, this is gross, drunk with the blood of the saints, with the blood of the martyrs of Jesus. And when I saw her, I marveled with great amazement. In previous studies in Revelation, we noted those who were martyred for their faith because they had not chosen to embrace this harlotry of false religion. They missed the rapture. The church is gone. But there are people who get saved during the tribulation period. And their eyes are open and suddenly they realize what's going on. And rather than embrace the lies of the harlot and the false religious system and the Antichrist, they turn from it and they die. They lose their life. They refuse to side with the beast. They refuse to take his mark and they are put to death. And so John says, I saw her and I knew in essence that she had murdered and martyred the saints who were saved during that period of time. Those who were followers became followers of Jesus. I saw it. And I marveled, I was amazed at what had happened. After John sees this vision, he is obviously astonished. He's dumbfounded. And in the midst of his amazement, the angel then speaks to John, giving him the interpretation of what he has seen. John's thinking, what am I looking at here? What am I seeing? This false religious system, what does it all mean? Notice what the angel says. In verse 7, the angel said to me, why did you marvel? I will tell you the mystery of the woman and of the beast that carries her, which has 7 heads and 10 horns. The beast that you, now check this out. This is the interpretation John's given. Imagine John saying, hey, what does this mean? Look at what the angel says to him. The beast that you saw was and is not, and will ascend out of the bottomless pit and go to perdition. And those who dwell on the earth will marvel, whose names are not written in the book of life from the foundation of the world. And when they see the beast that was and is not and yet is, Oh, that makes perfect sense. Yeah, exactly. I know what you're talking about. Of course it means was and not is and it isn't. I mean, imagine John hearing this. And you might be saying the same thing. What does this mean? Let me help you out. The beast, which again, another name for the Antichrist, gets his power from Satan. He will be the devil incarnate and the earth will be in awe of him. We know at some point he receives a mortal wound. He dies and then rises again and the world embraces and even worships the beast as their God. But their names, they're not written in the book of life. Something happens to him. He dies and suddenly he rises from the dead. It's a counterfeit, folks. It's a counterfeit, but people are quick to buy into counterfeits and that this is the one, this is the one. And suddenly they believe it. They take his mark. They begin to worship his image. But here's the thing. Their names are written in the book of life. Friend, listen, there's one book that you definitely want your name in, and that is the book of life. That the Bible tells us that one day that when you stand before God, the books, plural, will be open. And anybody whose name is not found written in the Lamb's book of life will not enter into heaven. You say, hey, wait a second. How do I get my name in that book? You receive Christ as your Savior. That's how you know that your name is written there. And when you stand before God, you'll see your name is there and you'll be welcomed in. And you'll say, well done, good and faithful servant. Enter into the joy of the Lord. Is your name written in that book of life? Because if it's not, you'll hear, depart from me, I never knew you. But friend, you can know today, and before our time is over, I'm going to give you a chance to know for sure that your name is written in the Lamb's Book of Life.
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2: Notice this, here is the mind which has wisdom. Now pay close attention here. Here's where it gets exciting. The seven heads are seven mountains on which the woman sits. There are also seven kings. Five have fallen, one is, and the other has not yet come. And when he comes, he must continue a short time. And the beast that was and is not is himself also the eighth, and is of the seven, and is going to perdition. And the ten horns, which you saw, are ten kings who receive no kingdom as yet, but they receive authority for 1 hour as kings with the beast. Okay, let me see. That's ten. Take away the carry the two over to the seven, which minus the... What does this mean? I'm going to explain. We see a reference, first of all, to seven hills. Seven hills. Some believe that this is in reference to Rome, and that Rome will be the headquarters of this false religious system. And there are those that I will say have done extensive research, DVDs on YouTube, that Rome is connected to the Antichrist. What do you think, John? I don't know. I just know there's going to be an Antichrist and I'm not going to be there when he's here. I mean, I know that there's going to be a false religious system. I will also say that I have personally visited the Vatican. as we were on tour there in Rome. And I've never seen so many idols in one place like I saw there. And it was an astonishing thing when I saw all of these false idols lining the halls. And I turned to my tour guide and I said, what does this mean? Why are there so many idols in here? Why do you have, I mean, pagan idols of Ashtra, all of them. They were all there. It was like the Hall of Idols. It's like going to the Hall of Fame for idols. And I asked her, what does it mean? And her response to me was astounded me. She said, we just want to remember where we came from. I was like, wow, okay, interesting.
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0: Welcome to The Word for Today, featuring the Bible teaching of Pastor Chuck Smith, founder of the Calvary Chapel Movement. This radio program is a verse-by-verse study through the entire Bible. And on today's edition of The Word for Today, Pastor Chuck continues with characteristics of disciples as we pick up in Matthew chapter 6, verse 1. And now, with today's message, here's Pastor Chuck.
1: Matthew chapter 6. We are in the section of the book of Matthew that is commonly called the Sermon on the Mount because it was delivered to the disciples of Jesus on the mountainside there above the Sea of Galilee. Seeing the multitudes, he went into a mountain, and when he was set, his disciples came unto him, and he opened his mouth and taught them, saying. So the first thing we note is that this Sermon on the Mount is not for general world consumption. It is not a system of laws and all that the world should inaugurate or can inaugurate. The Sermon on the Mount is to the disciples of Jesus Christ, and it is only those who have been described in the first part of the sermon that can really put these things into practice, and that only through the power of the Holy Spirit. And so there is, first of all, a description of the person of which Jesus is speaking. And that description comes in the form of the Beatitudes. As Jesus describes the person to whom the sermon is applicable, blessed are the poor in spirit. Blessed are they that mourn. Blessed are the meek. Blessed are they which do hunger and thirst after righteousness. Blessed are the merciful. Blessed are the pure in heart. Blessed are the peacemakers. These are the children of God. These are the disciples of Jesus Christ. These are the characteristics of the disciples of Jesus Christ. And then Jesus tells them what the reaction of the world will be towards them. And that is of persecution, not understanding them, reviling them, saying all manner of evil against them falsely. But their response to the world's reviling is to be rejoicing and to be exceeding glad. Then he tells them the effect that they are to have upon the earth. Ye are the salt, or the preserving influence in a corrupting society. You are the light in the darkness. You are the light of the world. You are the salt of the earth. And then Jesus gets into an area that surely was mind-boggling to each of the disciples as he begins to talk to them concerning the law and its relationship to the believer. And he declares to them that he did not come to destroy the law, but to fulfill the law. But then that mind-boggling statement when Jesus said to his disciples, except your righteousness exceed that of the scribes and the Pharisees, ye shall in no wise enter the kingdom of heaven. The scribes and the Pharisees spent their entire life trying to keep every little part of the law. And so to have Jesus make this kind of a statement immediately, the first reaction I could be would just be that of giving up. Well, that's it. I've had it. There's no sense trying to go any further. There's no way I can be more righteous than those scribes and Pharisees. And then Jesus went on to explain what he meant. For he began to give them five illustrations of the law as it was being taught and practiced by the scribes and the Pharisees. And he contrasted that with the law as it was intended when it was first given by God. And the basic difference between the way the law was being practiced and taught by the Pharisees and the way the law was intended by God in each case was that the Pharisees were teaching and practicing the law in a strict outward observance. They were keeping the law from an outward aspect, but the way the law was intended was spiritual. And not understanding the law to be spiritual and governing my spirit, my attitude, they developed a whole wrong reaction to the law. As they looked at the law and their outward fulfillment of the requirements of the law, they felt very self-satisfied, very self-righteous, and very proud and judgmental against all other men. Jesus aptly described the attitude of the Pharisee when he said the Pharisee went into the temple to pray and he said, "Oh God, I thank you that I'm not like other men. I'm not an extortioner. I'm not a blasphemer. But I pay my tithes and I do this and I do that." And he is perfectly describing the attitude that the Pharisee had as far as the law was concerned, a very smug, self-righteous attitude. But the law was not given by God to make men smug and self-righteous. The law was given by God to reveal to man the exceeding sinfulness of sin and to make the whole world guilty before God. So their interpreting of the law was totally wrong. And it was creating a completely wrong reaction on their part to the law. Rather than to make them feel guilty sinners before God and cry out, "Oh God, have mercy on me, a sinner." Because of the way they interpreted it, they were able to fulfill the law. But the law being spiritual, though they may have fulfilled the outer or outward aspects, yet the spiritual aspects they had totally disobeyed. So in the contrast that Jesus is giving, the way the law was being taught, you'd heard that it hath been said, "Thou shalt not kill, and whosoever kills is in danger of judgment. But I say unto you, whosoever hates his brother." You see, it's the hatred from which murder comes. And you can be guilty of the law, "Thou shalt not murder," if you have hatred in your heart against your brother. If you consider your brother a worthless fellow, you've destroyed him in your own mind. He's worth nothing, you know. Well, you've in your mind violated the law, "Thou shalt not murder. Thou shalt not commit adultery." Well, Jesus said, look, that isn't just the physical act. If you're looking at a woman and you desire her, then you've committed adultery already in your heart. The law was intended to make us guilty before God. And as Paul the Apostle said, you know, there was a time when he thought that as far as the law was concerned, he was perfect. He wrote to the Philippians and he said, "It's concerning the righteousness which is of the law, man, I had it. I had it made." But writing to the Romans, he said, "I did not know that to desire or to covet was wrong, except the law said, thou shalt not covet." So when I came to the realization that the law was governing the desires, hey, sin revived and I died. In other words, it killed me. It condemned me to death. I was guilty. Now, he thought he wasn't guilty for so long. But when he realized that the law was spiritual and I am carnal, hey, I have failed. And that's basically what Jesus is showing, is that the law is spiritual. And thus, man cannot and has not fulfilled the law of God. And thus, your righteousness must exceed the righteousness of the scribes and Pharisees if you're going to enter the kingdom of heaven. But how can your righteousness exceed the scribes and the Pharisees? Well, theirs was a righteousness of works. And if you are trying to achieve a righteousness by works, there's no way you're going to exceed them. They've outworked you a long time ago. But God has established another basis for righteousness, and that is the righteousness that God imparts or God accounts to a man by that man's faith in the finished work of God. By a man's faith in Jesus Christ, God accounts his faith for righteousness. And Paul said, "I gladly threw over that righteousness that I once had, which was of the law. Those things which were gained to me under the law, I counted loss for the excellency of the knowledge of Jesus Christ, for whom I suffer the loss of all things, and do count them but refuse that I may know him and to be found in him, not having my own righteousness, which is of the law, but the righteousness which is of Christ through faith." So this new relationship with God, righteous by the faith and by believing in Jesus Christ, and God accounting to me righteousness. and thereby my righteousness exceeds that of the scribes and the Pharisees, because God has imparted to me the righteousness of Jesus Christ, exceeding that of the scribes and Pharisees. And therein is my only hope of entering into the kingdom of heaven, my faith in God's finished work through Jesus Christ in achieving for me that righteous standing before God. Now, we get into chapter 6, and here Jesus, first of all, enunciates a principle. And as is the method of great teachers, there is statement of the principle and then the illustration and amplification of that principle. The principle is this: take heed to yourself. Be careful that you do not your righteous deeds, the alms being the righteous acts, before men to be seen of men. Now, he's talking here about the motives for which you do things, for which you do your righteous things. Make sure that the motive by which you are prompted to do these things does not come from your desire to be recognized and noted by men. Take heed that you do not your righteous acts to be seen of men. The Bible tells us that we are all going to stand before the judgment seat of Christ, and our works are going to be judged of what sort they are. Our works will be judged actually by the motives behind the work. What motivated me to do it? And if my motivations in doing my righteous deeds are wrong, then those deeds are worthless and they will be burned and be consumed as wood, hay, and stubble. For all of our works will be tried by fire. Many of our works that we have done for the Lord will just be consumed. They'll go up in smoke. Now, those things which I've done out of a pure heart and pure motive before God, those that remain the testing of fire, I'll receive a reward for them. But all of our works are to be judged of what sort or what motivation is behind the works. Now, Paul the Apostle speaks of that which motivated him. He said, "For the love of Christ constrains me." And really, love is the greatest motivator for Christian service and the only valid motivator for Christian service. I can be doing a lot of wonderful things, but if I don't do it in love, they become worthless. You see, I could even sell everything that I have and distribute all of the profit to the poor. But I could do it in such a way that I call the newspaper and say, "Hey, send a reporter out here. I got my house for sale, you know, and I'm going to give everything to the poor." And then once I sold my house, I put up a big sign, you know, "Chuck's Relief Program." And I invite all the poor in and all the photographers and everything else. And I start doling out, you know, all of my goods, and I feed the poor. And I stand there smiling for the photographers. And Channel 7 and Channel 5 come out, you know, and they take their pictures, and I get my face, "Isn't this wonderful? Look what this man has done. Oh, how glorious. He sold everything and gave it to the poor." But you see, my motive was to get my smiling face before the public and to have everybody say, "Oh, isn't that marvelous?" Well, that's my reward. Everybody is saying, "Oh, isn't that marvelous?" And I better listen carefully and tune in on that. "Ooh, isn't that grand?" Because that's all the reward I'm going to get. And when I come up before God and stand before God and give him that pepsodent smile, you know, that I gave to the TV cameras, you know, "Pin it on me, Lord, I'm ready now, you know, to receive." And he looks at the account and he says, "Well, don't see anything here, Chuck." I said, "Wait a minute, Lord, what do you mean you don't see anything? Didn't you watch Channel 7? Didn't you hear those people raving about how marvelous I was? Oh, yes, I remember. That was your reward." And that's basically what Jesus is saying here. Now be careful what your motive is. Don't do things in such a way as to draw attention to yourself. That is, to draw the praise of people and the plaudits of the crowd. For if that is what's behind it, and you're doing it in such a way as to attract attention to your good works, then the attention that you've attracted is all the reward you're going to get. So take heed that you don't do your righteous acts to be seen of men, before men, to be seen of them. Now, there is a balance here, because earlier Jesus said, ye are the light of the world, and you can't hide a light. Therefore, what you do is going to be seen. It's going to be noticed. You can't hide the light. You're the light of the world. But let your light so shine before men that when they see your good works, they glorify your Father which is in heaven. Now, that's not always easy to do. But we are to seek to do those good works in such a way that when people see what we're doing, they won't be glorifying us, but they'll be glorifying God. And that has to be, of course, the motive behind it all, to bring glory to God. Because I love God, I want to serve God, I'm doing it for Him. That is the motive that God will honor. But if my motive is to receive glory and praise and credit from man, then the glory, praise, and credit that I receive is my reward. Now, there are those who say that we should not be interested in rewards, that we should be good just for goodness' sake. And that's, you know, that's again a very magnanimous thing to say. And people usually say that in order that they might appear to be very magnanimous, and thus they have their reward when they have said it. Because people say, oh, isn't that marvelous? What pure heart he has. Oh, what a pure motive. You know, he doesn't want any reward. He just wants to be good because he's good. Oh, that's sweet, you know. Sickly. And it's unscriptural. Jesus speaks many times here about rewards and how that we should be concerned for rewards. Those rewards that come from our Heavenly Father. And so there is a place of reward in the Christian experience. Now, salvation is not a reward. Salvation is a gift of God through His grace towards us in Christ Jesus. And salvation is something that God gives to me through my faith in Jesus Christ. And it's nothing to do with my works or my effort or anything else. It only has to do with my simply believing on Jesus Christ. And God gives to me that glorious gift of eternal life. God doesn't reward me with eternal life. That is a gift of God. I don't earn eternal life. I can't work for eternal life. It's a gift of God and not of works, lest any man should boast. But as a child of God, there are responsibilities that God places upon me. There are opportunities that God gives me of serving Him. And I will stand before God and I will be rewarded according to my faithfulness in the fulfilling of those obligations and responsibilities that God has placed before me while I am here. And so it is proper for me to desire that reward from God and to seek after that reward from God. Now, Jesus said, if you do your righteousness before men to be seen of men, basically, you have your reward in the fact that men see what you're doing and acknowledge it and they praise you for it. And then Jesus gives three illustrations to this basic principle. As he deals with the three basic righteous things that men do, and that is the giving of their alms, their prayer, and the mortifying of their flesh. And there is a right way and there is a wrong way to do each of these things. There's a right way to give to God, there's a wrong way to give to God. You give the wrong way and you've received your reward. You give the right way and God will reward you. And so it all depends on where and from what source you want your rewards. Do you want your reward from God or do you want your reward from man? Now, there are a lot of people who are satisfied and desire the reward of man. The 4th of July, we're going to see tremendous pyrotechnic displays. And these skyrockets they're getting more exotic every year. And as you watch these bursts of colors in the air, you hear the boom and you see all of these colors bursting out and these little things squirreling away. And everybody says, oh, you know, you're sitting there in the Anaheim Stadium perhaps and this thing goes off and everybody, beautiful, beautiful.
0: Return with more of our verse-by-verse Bible study in the book of Matthew on our next broadcast. And be sure to join us again next time as Pastor Chuck continues his verse-by-verse study through the Bible. That's right here on the next edition of The Word for Today. And now, once again, here's Pastor Chuck.
1: And now may the Lord help you to assimilate that which we have studied. And may he bring to your remembrance those things which he has commanded. And may you be enriched in the knowledge of God and his will and his plan for your life. May the Lord be with you to bless you, to guide you, and may you be kept by that power of God through faith and trust in him. In Jesus' name.

God is omniscient, meaning He is all-knowing. He knows you better than you do, and He still loves you. Talk to Him, and He will surely respond.

The absence of fear is peace. No amount of money can give you peace. 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

You can't work your way to heaven by good deeds, but some religions teach that you can. Anyone who calls on the name of the Lord Jesus will be saved. Too easy, you say? Well, that's a little secret that'll totally change your life. 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

He stands at the door of your heart and knocks. Open that door and let him in. It's not about religion. It's about relationship. Keep listening.

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For God has not given us a spirit of fear, but of power and of love and of a sound mind.

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1: You're listening to Straight from the Heart, the Bible teaching radio ministry of Calvary Chapel, Philadelphia. Our teacher here on Straight from the Heart is Senior Pastor Joe Foch. We're currently in the New Testament, going verse by verse through the book of Colossians. On today's broadcast, we'll continue our study beginning in chapter 4. Before we finish, I'll give you some additional information so you can contact us with any questions or comments. 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
2: Colossians chapter 4. The first verse, obviously, is part of the exhortations beginning in verse 18 of the last chapter, which hinges on verse 17, which hinges on everything that we've said before that in regards to the Christian life, wives and husbands, children, parents, employees. Now, certainly masters would be in the place of employers in this day. Masters, give unto your servants that which is just and equal, knowing that you also have a master in heaven. Those of you who are employers, and those of you who have people working for you in some degree or another, give unto them that which is just, that which is fitting, in regards to a fair wage. Throughout the scripture, the Bible says the laborer is worthy of his hire. And God asks that. He believes in just weights and measures, and that a fair wage should be given for a fair day's work. Knowing that we also have a master in heaven. Now, and I'm glad that not only then can we be assured that our master will give us a fair day's wage, that's not a lot of consolation to me, because I don't want justice when it comes to my master in heaven. I want mercy. I want a day's wage and a year's wage on top of it. He's giving to us grace and mercy. He's giving to us not what we do deserve, because who wants that, but what we don't deserve. So reflecting our master in heaven, we should be to those who we have involvement with in regards to their life, those who demonstrate equity and that which is just in regards to remuneration, in regards to pay and so forth. Continue in prayer, which of course assumes that we started at some point. Hold fast with strength, and it's continue to hold fast with strength in prayer. Assuming that you and I realize that prayer is a spiritual exercise, that it is a struggle, that it takes endurance and strength. You know, if you sit up at night and you're tired, you know, you try to read your Bible, you try to pray at 11 o'clock at night, or you're doing this, you know, because prayer is a spiritual exercise, and we are to endure in it. We are to use strength, hold fast with strength in prayer. It's something that we are continue to do. We're exhorted to pray. You know, interestingly, exhorted to ask. And you know those verses that Jesus, and it's a commandment, it's not a suggestion. And the tenses are ask and keep on asking, and it shall be given. Seek and keep on seeking, and you shall find. Knock and continue to reverently knock, because you remember whose door you're knocking on, and it shall be opened unto you. But, you know, as I look at those verses, the thing that always amazes me is we are to be the second ones who ask. The most remarkable thing to me is that God stoops down and is the first one to ask. And what he does is he asks us to ask him. He actually stoops down from heaven and says to us, ask me. Ask. And keep on asking. It will be given. Seek and keep on seeking. You will find. Knock and keep on knocking, and it will be open to you. And that's the staggering thing about it to me, is that's not coming, you know, just from the pen of Matthew. That's coming through Matthew from God. And he's the first one who does the asking, who stoops down so low that he would ask of a human being to ask him. And here it says we should continue in prayer. Make that part of our lives. And watch, be vigilant in the same. And that we should do that with thanksgiving. Now, that's not always easy. Paul is making this request of the Colossians from prison. Thanks, Lord, I love this prison gray. It goes with my robe. You know, thanks, Lord, I love the guard that comes on the third shift. He's really something. You know, Paul is asking this, remember, with a chain around himself from prison. Continue in prayer. Watch in the same and do that with thanksgiving. And he says, with all, and remember, praying also for us that God would open unto us a door of utterance to speak the mystery of Christ. Interesting, it's a door of the Logos, a door of the Word of God, to preach the gospel, a door of utterance to speak the mystery of Christ, for the which I am also in bond. So Paul says, and in that praying, as you remember to pray and seek and ask of God, he said, please make us part of your prayer life. Remember to pray for us, that a door of utterance would be granted to us. If Paul needs an open door to share the mystery of Christ, certainly we need an open door to share the mystery of Christ. I hope that my wife and I and the pastors and their families here are a continual part of your prayer life. I can't imagine facing what we face without being held up continually in prayer. I think we need to remember for the missionaries that we have out in the field, and we can tend to go through a day and not think of them at all, and what a situation that they're in. Pray that there's an open door. Pray there's an open door. You know, because when that door opens and the Holy Spirit moves, it's not relative to man's eloquence or wisdom, but it's in the demonstration of the Spirit and of power, that man's wisdom wouldn't stand in the eloquence of man, but in the power of God. And it has to be supernatural. It's trying to crack a coconut. It's a stronghold, and there are principalities and powers, and we're asking God, grant us an open door. Let us share the love of Christ. We believe that the hour is short and the laborers are few. You know, my personal burden is right there, Philadelphia. Years ago, God gave me the verse he gave to Paul when he sent him back to Corinth. He said, go back into the city. I have many people here. And, you know, me personally, that's my mission field. And that's what I feel in my heart is this city, this greater metropolitan area. There are millions of unsaved people. I drive down 95 and I look out across the city and I see steeple after steeple after steeple after steeple after steeple, cross after cross after cross after cross on those steeples. And I know in my heart that the city is by and large unchurched. Those are buildings. Those are not living congregations. So there are some. But I mean, by and large, there are millions in front of us to reach. Very important. And to make that part of your own life, as you're seeking to share the love of Christ with your parents or your grandparents or aunts or uncles or brothers or sisters, relatives or friends, understand that there's a supernatural part of that. You know, we sow, we water, only God brings the increase. He's very much central in the issue of someone coming to Christ. It's our responsibility to bring Christ to men, but only God can bring men to Christ. And there's a supernatural act that's involved there. You know, in John, where it says, you can't see the kingdom unless you're born again, that you must be born of water and of the Spirit, that's passive there. It's God's work. The part that we play in it is being the beneficiary of a divine act. And certainly we need to pray that there is an open door. And Paul asking for that. And the open door, you know, he's in Rome, remarkably, and chained to this guard. And I wonder if there's a guard there as he's dictating this letter and listening to Paul. Pray there's an open door, you know, for me to share the mystery of Christ, for which I am also in bonds, that I might make it manifest as I ought to speak. Paul says, I want it to be clear when I share it. I want it to be concise. I want it to be filled with love. I want to make that message manifest as I speak it. Exhortation, walk in wisdom towards them that are without, redeeming the time. Walk in wisdom towards those that are without. Walk in wisdom in regards to the unbelieving world. A difficult situation. Again, you should pray for us. Anybody that has access to the media, you know what it's like to hear someone who has great public access say something and you go, oh, you know, that's not going to go over, you know, or, you know, it's a difficult situation. And the media loves the craziest of us all. I remember on the West Coast, there was this evangelist, and Kathy and I would sit there with my mouth open. He's got a fur hat, a big cigar, and a can of beer. And all these women in bikinis bringing him prayer requests and stuff, and he's on there. And he was yelling at the people in San Francisco because they hadn't been sending money, and he cursed at them. You send in your blankety blank money or I'm going to go off the air in San Francisco. I'm thinking there's a threat, you know, and people send their money in. But unbelieving people look at this and think, this is the church? Well, you know, look, that happens on more than one front also. Paul says, if an unbeliever walks in amongst you and you're all speaking in tongues, he's going to think you're out of your mind. You know, people say to us sometimes, oh, that Calvary Chapel, they're grieving the spirit. No, let me tell you something. We want to grieve certain spirits. You understand? I believe the gifts are today. I'm at home alone before the Lord. I pray in tongues. I believe there are gifts functioning today. But I believe we come here to study the Word of God. And if you open up an environment with this many people, for people to stand up and prophesy and speak in tongues, you will attract every nut for 100 miles who wants an audience this big. We have to act with wisdom towards those around. Imagine what an unbeliever thinks if they get around this holy laughter, which really should be called unholy laughter, which is an antithesis to genuine revival, where there's broken hearts and weeping and repentance, where people are rolling in the aisle, barking like dogs, roaring like lions, carrying on, jumping around, and now there's the new one where they don't make any noise, they go, that's joy unspeakable, that's the latest thing. You know, look, we're laughing, and I understand the laughing, but understand this too, Jesus is coming. Understand how sad it is. Because you have a whole other side of the church that is in a post-Christian era that's ordaining homosexuals, embracing abortion, that has forsaken holiness and the cause of Christ, and calls itself the church, and is being very accepted as being tolerant and open-minded and politically correct. And you have people that are acting like they've lost their minds, getting great coverage on another side. And somewhere in the middle of that, we need God to move again by His Spirit, His Holy Spirit, and to give the church a voice and an open door for the cause of Christ, and that we would walk there with wisdom towards those that are outside, understanding that Christ came and died for them, has paid the most unimaginable price. The center of what needs to be communicated to them is not holy laughter, not immorality. The center of what needs to be communicated was that on that cross, 2,000 years ago, God's love was demonstrated to you in a way that you will spend the rest of eternity trying to comprehend. And in that, there is life, and there is forgiveness, and there is joy, and there is peace. He died, and he rose again on the third day. He ascended into heaven. He's coming again. He is Lord of lords. He is King of kings, and every knee will bow, and every tongue will confess that Jesus Christ is Lord, to the glory of God the Father. And somehow the truth and the purity of the gospel needs to be communicated. Pray there's an open door. We need to walk in wisdom. Walk in wisdom towards them that are without. Redeeming the time, it means buying up every opportunity that comes. You know, okay, you're going to walk in wisdom. Well, not when an opportunity comes to you, then don't pass it up. There's an open door. An opportunity comes to demonstrate wisdom and love to someone in the unsaved world. Don't pass up. It says redeeming the time, buying up every opportunity, redeeming the time. And what a challenge that is for us, redeeming the time. Because we think there's a lot of it. You know, you can get a clock, and they're about $85. I've seen them. And of course, it gives you the time, but then what you do is you program your age in there, and there's a little computer circuit, and it figures out on the average how many years you have left to live, and it translates it into seconds and puts it up across the top, and it shows them counting down. So when you're sitting there looking at your clock, you just see them go, you know, you see, there's your life. You just see it, you know. That's not a bad idea in some ways. I wouldn't want to look at that all day. I, you know, waste my time, my seconds, looking at my seconds. But USA Today said the average American will spend 6 years of their life sitting at red lights. The average. Some of you get tickets and spend less time, but the average American will spend 6 years sitting at red lights. Now do me a favor. Every time you're at a red light, pray for me, would you? It'd do me good to know that you're going to all be praying for me for 6 years. You don't have to get up at 5 a.m. to do that either. Redeeming the time. It is precious. The psalmist says, teach us to number our days. Let your speech be always with grace, seasoned with salt, that you may know how you ought to answer every man. That's a tough one, isn't it? Let your speech be always with grace. My speech is condemning sometimes, harsh sometimes. I'm better than I used to be, but I ain't as good as I should be. Let your speech be always with grace, but seasoned with salt. Not grace to someone's destruction. Seasoned with salt. Be gracious, not crude, not immoral. Gracious, important, but seasoned with salt. Salt in this culture had several, but two main purposes. One was to enhance taste. So season with salt to make the things you say a little more palatable. Sure, that works. But salt was a preservative, and that was one of the main ways they salted meat, they salted fish, that they preserved things. You remember Jesus said, you are the salt of the world. You're the salt of the earth. You are the preservative. If the church wasn't here on the earth right now, judgment would begin. In Genesis 18 and 19, we know from the judgment of Sodom and Gomorrah, the angel said to Lot and his family, I can do nothing till you come out of here. Because God, Abraham said, won't the God of all the earth do right? Certainly, he's not going to judge the wicked along with the just. And Peter says he knows how to separate them. But right now, you're a preservative, you and I, a preserving factor in this nation and on this earth. Your speech should be something that acts as a preservative in people's lives. Don't give people license to sin. Don't make fun of their sin. Don't joke along with them in their sin. Don't be enablers with your mouth. Yes, you should be gracious in your speech, but there should always be salt. If it loses its saltness, Jesus said it's not good for anything but to be thrown out and trodden under the foot of men. So your speech, you want an open door to share the mystery of Christ. You want to walk in wisdom, redeeming the time. So your speech, when you open your mouth, should always be with grace. This is an exhortation for all of us. Season with salt that you may know how you ought to answer every man. Now, from verse 7 down to the end of the chapter, Paul gives us a series of exhortations in relationship to people that he knows. You know, Paul, when you read him, he is very pragmatic. You could imagine Paul as being kind of stoic and kind of cold and kind of straightforward, but we read of over 100 in the epistles that he wrote, over 100 people that are involved with him. And Paul had one Timothy, but many Timothys. He reproduced himself in the lives of many people. Not just one Timothy. There were many Timothys in his life, but by different names. And Paul had a great gift of spending time with people, and in that communicating his walk, his love for Christ, Christ's love for him. Very important. And he goes through some of those here. He says, all my state, now everything about me, shall Tychicus declare unto you, who is, notice this, a beloved brother, a faithful minister, and a fellow servant in the Lord. Man, it would do my heart good to hear Paul say that about me. Wouldn't it you? Those are three good things to be. A beloved brother. Now, for you ladies, I know it's not a good thing to be a beloved brother. So, beloved sister, faithful minister, fellow servant. A beloved brother. Yeah. I appreciate those beloved brothers in my life. A faithful servant, minister, diakonos, serving the body. A fellow servant, bond slave in the sense, in the Lord, whom I have sent unto you for the same purpose, that he might know your estate. Now, for the same purpose, he knows my estate, all my estate, in verse 7. When he comes to you, he's going to let you know everything about what's going on with me, whom I have sent unto you for the same purpose, that he might know your estate and comfort your hearts, that he might come and see how you're doing. Now, Acts chapter 20, we hear of Tychicus, there Paul, after an uproar in Macedonia and so forth, it says, there accompanied him into Asia Sopater of Berea, and of the Thessalonians, Aristarchus of Secundus, and Gaius of Derbe, Timotheus of Asia, and Tychicus and Trophimus. We find these men with Paul in the book of Acts, traveling with him, and Tychicus now seems to be one particularly close to Paul because he said he's going to let you know everything about me. When he gets there, he'll communicate my condition, what's going on in my life, and he's coming also to know your estate and to comfort your hearts. Now, from Rome to Colossia is about 1,000 miles. Now, I can't imagine saying to anyone, I want you to go to Denver and let the church there know how I'm doing. No plane, no car. You know, this is on donkey, on boat, on foot, 1,000 miles, Paul sends this man. This is a faithful man.
1: 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Thanks for listening, and remember to join us next time as we continue with more great Bible teaching that comes straight from the heart.

Watch and remember what you have been taught. You should know God's word. You're not just because you come to church on a Sunday or a Friday or whenever, but also because you read your Bible. You spend time in God's word. So you're taught by the Holy Spirit God's word. Because then the radio comes on, the internet comes on, the TV comes on, everything comes on, the blogs, and you start, this stuff starts coming at you at the speed of life, and you say, that doesn't sound right. Is that right? That doesn't sound right. What? Really?

0: to Apply Within, a verse-by-verse study of the Word of God with Pastor Bob Davis of North Country Chapel. We invite you to join with us as we, by the power of God's Holy Spirit, apply His Word within our own hearts as we study line upon line, precept upon precept, verse-by-verse through the Bible. Our study of 1 Timothy begins with a look at what Paul was writing to Timothy. Here's Pastor Bob.
1: Paul, an apostle of Jesus Christ by the commandment of God, our Savior, and Lord Jesus Christ, which is our hope. Paul is an apostle. That's what God has called him to do. It wasn't Paul's idea, it was God's. And you and me, what we are right now, in the eyes of the world, nobody cares. But what we are right now, we are because that's what God has called us to do. That's what God has called us to be. People are going to judge how we do it, whether they like it or not. But you know that that's not going to count in the long run. What's going to count is when the Lord says to you and to me, well done, thou good and faithful servant. That's what we're wanting to hear. If people like you down here, I am pretty sure that probably we're doing something wrong. Jesus said if they hate the master, they're going to hate the servant. This letter is to Timothy, and he writes, my own son in the faith, grace, mercy, and peace from God, our Father, and Jesus Christ, our Lord. This letter is to Timothy. He's a young pastor. Again, these are called the pastoral epistles, 1st and 2nd Timothy and Titus. And they're called the pastoral epistles. Because they're called that, Christians, I think, overlook these books. Well, I'm not going to be a pastor. I don't have any plans to do that. So this is not to me. This is to every one of us. This is God's word. So this is to you, guy and girl alike. This is to all of us. Timothy is serving right now in the church at Ephesus, modern day. It's called Galatia in those days, but it's modern day Turkey. For you and me. Paul calls him this, my own son in the faith. Timothy was raised in the Word of God. We're told that his mother and his grandmother taught him well since he was just a little boy about God's Word. But he got born again, it looks like, sometime in his early teen years, and Paul takes him on his team when Timothy was maybe around 17 to 18 years old. Takes him on his full-time missionary team. And Paul loves this young man as his own son. And he calls him his own son in the faith. Paul had poured his life into Timothy. He is teaching Timothy. Timothy doesn't have to learn. I mean, you know, those of you that have been around younger people, they listen sometimes if they want to, and they don't if they don't want to. And that's always the heart of that individual. You can't fix that. Hearts aren't something that you can work. God has to do that. And so Paul poured his life into Timothy. He calls him his own son. And even though Timothy has been taught God's word since he was a little boy, it was the apostle Paul who, what's the term? Maybe took Timothy under his wing to teach him, to encourage him, to correct him, to train him for ministry. How do you do that? You know what you do? You just let Timothy hang around. Come on, Timothy, we're going to Galatia. Come on, Timothy, we're headed over to Europe. Come on, Timothy, we're going to Rome. Come with us. And Timothy would watch and live and learn. And that's how he did it. Timothy served alongside Paul for many, many years. And he learned, I believe, from one of the best teachers he could have learned from. Of course, the Holy Spirit's teaching him, but Paul. And Paul lumps himself and Timothy together. And when he does, I think that we are all, as Christians, we are lumped in here too. What do I mean? He says this, grace, mercy, and peace from who? From God, our Father, and Jesus Christ, our Lord. I hope you can say it. I think it's a sad thing to say when King Saul says, ask your God for mercy for me. Every one of us who calls ourselves a Christian, who names the name of Jesus Christ, every one of us should be able to say, my Father in heaven. Whether everybody else likes that or not. He's yours? Yes, he is. He is our God, our Father. Jesus Christ is not just your Lord and your Lord. He is our Lord, Paul says. He's Paul's father, God is, and he's Timothy's father. That means he's my father and he's your father. If you have said yes and surrendered your heart to Jesus Christ. And Jesus is Paul's Lord, he says here. And he's Timothy's Lord, and he is your Lord, and he is my Lord. And all of those who name the name of Jesus Christ can call him our Father in heaven and our Lord Jesus Christ. We should be able to. And then we go to verse 3. He says this, as I besought you to abide still at Ephesus when I went to Macedonia, that you might charge some that they teach no other doctrine. Neither give heed to fables and endless genealogies, which minister questions rather than godly edifying, which is in faith, so do. The Lord has called Paul back over to Macedonia. And Paul knew it was God, and he knew he had to get going. You don't have to understand why God is calling you. I don't have to understand all that he's wanting to do and calling. What I have to do is by grace through faith, obey that. And it is hard sometimes because when you think God wants you to do this, you've heard me say this, and it's true. People will try and talk you out of it. So you have to be real careful. And Paul says, God wants me to go to Macedonia. And so he knows he's got to get going. And Paul says, but you know what? We need some help here at Ephesus. And so I'm going to ask you to stay. Now, I know you're part of our team, but I'm going to ask you to stay. I need to get going. He says, I besought you to remain at Ephesus. Here's another way to say that. I ask you to please stay in Ephesus. Remain here at Ephesus. And some people say, why was Timothy there? The Bible clearly teaches us he was called there by God for a certain amount of time. He wasn't there for 40 years, but he was there for a certain amount of time as the pastor at the church at Ephesus, which was a very big church. And the Lord used Paul to get Timothy to stay there. Paul says, I need to get going, but everything here is not finished. There are problems here. And so we need someone to stay here, someone who will really do it, someone who will take care, someone I can trust. Timothy, it's you. So I'm asking you to stay here. Notice Paul does not command him, does not order him. He's encouraging. That's what the word besought. It means to encourage, to ask, well, vehemently, if you will, please stay here. I can count on you, Timothy. Stay here while I go to Macedonia. Paul says why, too. The church here at Ephesus is having some troubles, and they really need some help. So there's still a lot of work to do. So I'm asking you to remain here, and me and the guys will go on. You know, and I don't know about you, but a lot of people think, well, Timothy probably didn't want to stay. And you know what? That's true. He wanted to go with the team. That was what he wanted to do. And that's why Paul is saying, that's why I besought you to stay. We really need you. You've got the gifts and you need to do this. Now, nobody's going to make you, Timothy. But there's a lot of work to do. So here's the question that people ask. And so I'll ask it to you. Was it up to Timothy? And the answer is, yes, it was up to Timothy. If he would have said, no, I believe it's God that I go with you. I'm here to serve you. The church at Ephesus is too big. They got a bunch of leadership. They got elders. You know what? We've taught them. I'm going with you. But you don't see that. He does have a choice. And I do believe he wants to continue with Paul, and he will catch up with Paul. He will get back with Paul and the team. But Paul urged him here. If you want, you can use the word exhort or encourage. Please remain for a little longer. There are troubles there, Timothy, and I urged you to stay. You know, I think there are times in our lives when the Lord will have you remain. Just remain and keep doing what you're doing, whatever it is, as simple as you see it, as boring as you may think it is, whatever the situation. There are times when God would have you remain. Just be faithful, stay there and do that. There are also times when the Lord will have you to move on. And so you need to listen to the Lord. Obey the Lord. Trust the Lord. Listen and be ready either way. And that's what I believe, according to God's word, as you not only read the letters to Timothy, but as you read through the book of Acts and many of the other letters that Paul wrote, I think that's exactly what Timothy did. Timothy trusted the Lord, he listened, and he did what was asked of him. And why did Paul want Timothy to remain? Remember, he's like a son. You're my own son in the faith. He loves him. They've been together years. Why do you want to leave Timothy behind? I urge you to stay because there are some that are teaching false doctrine. They're at Ephesus. So he says this, I ask you to stay to charge some that they teach no other doctrine. Isn't that what we read? I besought you to abide still at Ephesus when I went to Macedonia, that you might charge some that they teach no other doctrine. There were some teaching false doctrines at the church at Ephesus. It's a big church. And he says, we can't leave it this way, but God's calling us on. So you got to stay. I'm asking you to stay, and you need to handle this. I urge you to do this. You need to, here, let me read to you literally what Paul just said. You need to stop some of the people there in the congregation at Ephesus from teaching what they're teaching. They're teaching false doctrines, other doctrines. And you've got to stop that. Charge some that they teach no other doctrine. Wow. What a big assignment. Timothy is a young preacher, a young man. And he'll tell Timothy, let no one despise your youth. You know what? You got to do it. You just have to stand up and you got to do it. Yeah, but you know, he's going to be a little intimidated. Some of those people, Timothy, in his late 20s, maybe early 30s, some of these people are in their 60s, 70s, and he's a little bit intimidated. But you see, there's a problem in the church. False doctrine is there, and you've got to stop it before you come to us. I'm asking you to stay to do that. How would you like that job? All right, Timothy's going to stay, and here's what he's going to do. He's going to clean the place up. Paul had warned the elders, the leadership of the church at Ephesus, that this kind of trouble was coming. In the book of Acts, chapter 20, where Paul says farewell to them, he doesn't even go to Ephesus. He's close, and he has the elders come out to where he's at by the ship. And he's going to give them a farewell to the troops, farewell to the church kind of message. And here's what he says in Acts chapter 20. I'm going to read verses 29 through 31. You can read the whole chapter, but let me just read you a few verses here. Listen to what Paul tells them. He says, "For I know this, that after my departing shall grievous wolves enter in among you, not sparing the flock. Also of your own selves shall people arise, speaking perverse things to draw away disciples after themselves. Therefore, because of that, he says to the elders, watch and remember, be on your guard and remember." Remember what? "That by the space of 3 years, I ceased not to warn everyone night and day with tears." We taught you and we taught you and we taught you. For 3.5 years, he taught them. They were a good, solid fellowship because Paul was a good teacher, Holy Spirit gifted, and the Holy Spirit was teaching, and they had learned good, solid Bible, which is what we all want. And he says, "But I'm sad because I know when I leave," and I'm leaving now,

says there are also going to be some who, men and women, who will rise up in your, from your, in your own congregation, and they will start teaching falsely and draw disciples away from the truth so that those disciples can follow them. You know, we spend a lot of time here going through God's word, and I try to remind you, you don't follow me, you follow Jesus. I get out of the way and you go step right into the arms of Jesus, and that's who you serve, and that's who you listen to, and that's how we serve God, is by serving one another and doing the things according to God's word. Are we perfect? No. He warned the leadership at the church that false doctrines would come in. And he said this, you be on your guard. He's talking to the leadership. You be on your guard. Watch and remember what you've been taught. So Christians, there's a lesson for you and me. Watch. Be on, that means to be on guard. Watch and remember what you have been taught. You should know God's word. You're not just because you come to church on a Sunday or a Friday or whenever, but also because you read your Bible. You spend time in God's word. So you're taught by the Holy Spirit God's word. And he says, you've got to be on your guard. And he tells them, remember what you've been taught. You need to remember, because then the radio comes on, the internet comes on, the TV comes on, everything comes on, the blogs, and you start, this stuff starts coming at you at the speed of life, and you say, that doesn't sound right. Is that right? That doesn't sound right. What? Really? And then you're thrown into confusion. Confusion. God is not the author of confusion. And so that right there shows you, wait a minute. I got to back up and take a more solid look at this, because why is this throwing me so far off? Why is it confusing? Why is it upsetting? In 1 Timothy, we'll get to it later, but I'm going to read it today. Chapter 6, verses 3 through 5. Because it's important, he writes, if any man teaches anything else, or if any man or woman teaches otherwise, and does not consent to wholesome words, even the words of our Lord Jesus Christ, if they're going against God's word and to the doctrine which is according to godliness, that person, he or she, is proud, knows nothing but doting about questions and strife of words. And from that comes envy, strife, railings, evil surmisings, perverse disputings of men of corrupt minds, and destitute of the truth, supposing that gain is godliness. From such, withdraw yourselves. If you got people that are teaching false doctrines, you should start to recognize them. And what they do is they bring up the weirdest questions, those doctrines, and soon you're discussing things that if you just stop and listen to what you're discussing, it's even not logical to be discussing it. And you're thinking, what are we talking about? Timothy, I want to assign you with the task of stopping these people from teaching false doctrines. Wouldn't you say that'd be a big job? Stop these false teachers from teaching false doctrine, different doctrines, meaning different than what the people had already been taught, the words of Jesus Christ and the word of God. So here's the question. So how does Timothy begin to stop false doctrines? First, he has to make sure he's teaching solid doctrine. That's one of the main ways you're going to combat false teaching. You're going to teach just what the Bible says. Many in Ephesus, and I think many today, are not familiar with God's word. They'll say, I know the Bible says something. Where does the Bible say that if you don't believe in God, you're a fool? Where does the Bible say? So they know something, but they really don't know what God's word says, and they don't know how to use it and how to find it. They need to become familiar with God's word. That's Timothy's job. So God's people will know God's word, and that way, once they know God's word, they will recognize God's word because they've spending time, their own time, in God's word, besides at church. Next, he's got to do what God left him there to do, not just teach the word, but to make sure that no one is teaching false doctrine. Now, how hard is that going to be if they have a church of 2,000 or 3,000 or 4,000 or more? Many believe it was much more than that. How hard is that going to be?
because you

0: can't be at everybody's kitchen table when five friends come over from church and they start discussing, you know, that God lived on a planet called Kolob. You can't be there to say, hold it, hold it, hold it, hold it. It's an impossible task. It's going to take the Holy Spirit. You got to make sure that anyone who is teaching, anyone who you allow to teach Timothy, you've got to know that they know the Lord, and you've got to know that they know God's word. False doctrine is like cancer. Once it starts, it spreads very quickly through a body, through the body of Jesus Christ. And that's what Paul is saying. You have to stop it, Timothy. It will hurt lives. It will destroy families. Cancer destroys and kills. False doctrine destroys faith. It destroys fellowship. It destroys fellowship between believers. It hardens hearts and it destroys lives and it kills. And Timothy is also told these false teachers were actually, in verse 4, we read it, following myths instead of solid gospel truths. Our myths are what you and I call legend, fables, fairy tales. If you get caught up in a false doctrine, I'm telling you, you will believe the silliest stuff, and it'll sound right to you. It'll sound logical to you. The silliest things that are not in God's word. Paul says to Timothy, all these people are really doing is gendering further speculation, and it gets weirder and weirder, and it just brings more questions and more questions, and they're basically empty of any spiritual value at all. So Timothy, I besought you to abide still at Ephesus when I went to Macedonia, that you might charge some that they teach no other doctrine, neither give heed to fables, myths, legends, fairy tales, and endless genealogies, which minister questions. They just cause trouble, that rather than godly edifying, which is in faith, so do. Notice the word of God, the pure word of God, good, solid, sound doctrine strengthens you, edifies you, builds you up. When you share God's word with others, you say, man, I was reading the Bible this morning in Psalm 23, and the Lord is my shepherd and I shall not want. And that edifies the believer. It strengthens them. It encourages them. It builds you up in your most holy faith. And that's what Timothy is encouraged to do while he's there at Ephesus. It's going to be a big assignment. It's going to be hard. And Paul will write a little bit more to him. But you know what? We live in a time where false doctrine abounds. It just does. You remain in God's word. And be like a Timothy. No good, solid doctrine. Don't fight with each other. There's nothing to fight about. You can disagree, you can debate, you can do all those things, but you have to do it Christianly. And you have to forgive, and you have to let these things go, and you have to know that all of us have a long way to grow. Not every one of us understands everything, and humbly admit it. But be careful. You read your Bible. Be careful. Stay in the Word.
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1: Welcome to The Word for Today, featuring the Bible teaching ministry of Pastor Chuck Smith, founder of the Calvary Chapel Movement. 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And on today's edition of The Word for Today, Pastor Chuck continues his message, Wolves in Sheep's Clothing, as we pick up in 1 John chapter 4, verse 1. And now, with today's study, here's Pastor Chuck.
2: Shall we turn now in our Bibles to 1 John chapter 4? As we go back to verse 24 of chapter 3, the latter portion, hereby we know that he abides in us by the Spirit which he has given us. I know that God abides in my life. How do I know? Because he has given me the Holy Spirit. Paul said the Holy Spirit is the earnest of our inheritance until the redemption of the purchased possession. We've been sealed, he said, with this Holy Spirit of promise. The seal was God's mark of ownership. I belong to God. He's placed his stamp of ownership upon me. That is the Holy Spirit, which is the earnest of our redemption, or the down payment. God showing that he is sincere in his intention of total redemption for you has given you his Holy Spirit as sort of the down payment, earnest of our redemption the redemption of the purchased possession. Now, as he begins chapter 4, he said, don't believe every spirit, but try the spirits whether they are of God, because many false prophets are gone out into the world. Jesus, in his Sermon on the Mount, chapter 7 of Matthew's Gospel, said, beware of false prophets who will come to you as wolves in sheep's clothing. So it's hard to tell a false prophet by his looks. He looks like a sheep. One of the deceptive things is that we think that a false prophet is going to be false in everything he says, when oftentimes a false prophet will tell 90% truth. That's what makes them deceptive. They say so much that is true. Satan came and he said a lot of things. Did God say that you can eat of all of the trees that are in the garden? Yeah. Is that what God said? Yes, all the trees but the one in the midst of the garden. Jesus, when he was tempted by Satan, said, hey, it is written, he will give his angels charge over thee to keep thee in all of thy ways. But he took the scripture out of context. Beware of false prophets. How can I tell a false prophet? Basically, it comes down to what is their witness or testimony of Jesus Christ and what is the fruit of their ministry. Now, we are told not to believe every spirit, to try the spirits to see if they are of God, because there are many false prophets that are gone out into the world. There's a lot of false doctrine. There are a lot of false prophets. And unfortunately, there are a lot of people following these false prophets. Beware when someone says, now look, the scripture is sort of a difficult book to understand. It's best that you not read the Bible. Just read our books that explain the Bible for you. Because if you don't have our books to explain the Bible, it's just such a difficult book, you'll never understand it. So whenever they're peddling books and discouraging you and just going to the Word of God, beware. We encourage you to get into the Bible and read the Bible, and I'm not afraid of anything you'll come to believe by just reading the Bible. But you read some of these books, and I'll tell you, you're going to be led out into left field. Sometimes people come up to me, and they'll start off, and they say, have you ever thought about this? And they'll start off on some, you know, weird tangent. And I said, where did you get that? Well, I was reading the Bible the other day, and I just thought, I said, come on, where did you get that? You didn't get that by reading the Bible. And of course, it's some doctrine that's being espoused by Jehovah's Witnesses or Mormons or something else. And their minds have started to question because they brought up a seeming problem or I was just thinking. No, you weren't. Someone planted that stupidity in your mind. You'd have never gotten that just reading the Bible. Now, God didn't say anything weird. And if your interpretation of a scripture is weird, then you've got the wrong interpretation. Mainly, God said what he meant. And if you just read the Bible, the Spirit of God will teach you the truth, and you don't have to be worried about getting all a field of the truth when you just stick to the Word of God. But these people who have these weird twists, the reason why they say, oh, don't read the Bible, you read our books, is you'll never come to these same weird twists that they have unless you read their books. You know, it's so outlandish. You know, you read in Revelation, for instance, chapter 7, God seals 144,000 of the tribes of Israel. And then he begins to name the tribes, the tribe of Asher, 12,000, Zebulun, 12,000, and so forth and so on. And so because they do not want to recognize that God is going to be working with Israel again, they say, oh, well, that is spiritual Israel. That's really the church, you see, because we're spiritual Israel. Well, what spiritual tribe are you from? I mean, you see, you wouldn't get spiritual Israel by just reading Revelation chapter 7. You've got to read that into it or have someone read it into you and then tell you, well, that's what it really means. Oh, well, that's interesting. I never saw that, you know. So try the spirits to see if they be of God. And basically, what is their testimony of Jesus Christ and what is the fruit? Hereby do we know the Spirit of God. Every spirit that confesseth that Jesus Christ is come in the flesh is of God. Now, that is more than just what meets the eye on the surface. Jesus Christ is come in the flesh, but Jesus is his name, which is a contraction of the Hebrew Jehovah Shua, Joshua. Jah is the Hebrew contraction for Jehovah. Joshua. Shua in Hebrew is salvation. Jehovah has become our salvation. Christ is the Greek for the Hebrew Mashiach, or the Messiah, the anointed one. So the testimony is that Jesus is Jehovah, our salvation, the anointed Messiah, and that he has come in the flesh. And so it is a witness or a testimony of God coming in the flesh. And if that is not their witness, then they are a false prophet. Now they may say a lot of truth and they may have a lot of fanciful stuff, but they're a false prophet when they deny the deity of Jesus Christ. That he is indeed God come in the flesh, Jehovah Shua, the Mashiach, who has come in the flesh. And every spirit that confesseth not that Jesus Christ is come in the flesh is not of God, and this is the spirit of Antichrist, whereof you have heard that it should come, and even now already is in the world. There is a great spirit of Antichrist in the world today. A lot of people opposed to Jesus Christ. Now you are of God, little children. You've overcome them because greater is he that is in you than he that is in the world. You see, going back to verse 24 of chapter 3, God has given to us the Holy Spirit who abides within us. And greater is he that is in you than the spirit of Antichrist that is in the world. Now they are of the world. Therefore they speak of the world and the world hears them. Their message is a popular message that the world enjoys hearing. But they deny the real power of God. Now we are of God, and he that knoweth God hears us, and he that is not of God does not hear us, and hereby know we the spirit of truth and the spirit of error. First of all, we know it by their witness of Jesus Christ. Secondly, beloved, let us love one another, for love is of God, and every one that loveth is born of God and knoweth God, and he that loveth not knoweth not God, for God is love. The second way I know the Spirit of God is the fruit of the Spirit in my life will be love. Love for one another. Beloved, let us love one another. Love is of God, and it is the proof that the Spirit that dwells in me is the Spirit of God if the fruit is love coming forth from my life. Now, you say, well, I know I have the Spirit of God because I speak in tongues. You don't know any such thing. Tongues is not a proof that the Spirit of God is abiding in you. Satan is able to counterfeit tongues. The real proof that the Spirit of God is abiding in you is love. The fruit of the Spirit is love. And if I speak with the tongues of men and angels, and I have not love, it's no more meaningful than taking a cymbal and clanging on it and making a noise. It is a meaningless noise. The proof is the love. So Jesus said, when the Holy Spirit is come, he will bear witness of me. I know it is the Spirit of God because of the witness that he is giving of Jesus Christ. I know that it is the Spirit of God because the fruit, the effects of it within my life is love, a great love for my brothers and sisters in Christ, a great love for the family of God and the things of God. And if you can love me, you know you've got the Spirit. Let us love one another, for love is of God. Everyone that loveth is born of God and knoweth God. Now, this is the agape love. It isn't the gushy Hollywood junk that is passed off for love. It isn't even the phileo that we have within the strong family units, but it is the agape. There is the love which is the eros. There is the love which is a phileo, deeper, emotional, whereas the eros is pretty much fleshly. The phileo is more involved with the emotions. But then there is a love that is of the deepest level, and that's the agape, and that's love in the spirit level. Many people who fancy themselves to be in love are actually in eros, and it's too bad that in the English language we don't have a broader word, as do the Greeks. You know, we have love, and that, look what the word has to cover. Everything, from peanuts to my grandkids or my wife. Hot fudge sundaes. I love them all. But what I feel for a hot fudge sundae is far different than what I feel for my wife. But I've got one word, love them. Now, in the Greeks, they had the different words for the different types of love. You have well, my love for hot fudge sundae, I suppose, would be eros. It's a fleshly love. And it's too bad that we can't really define our love when we're communicating with each other, because some of these young fellas that are going out with these girls, they whisper in their ear, I eros you, baby. I have a strong sexual drawing to you. The eros in reality is pretty much self-centered. I like the relationship for what I get out of it. I don't care what you get out of it. It's what I am getting. The satisfactions that I feel. The phileo is a little deeper, and it is more of a give and take reciprocal. I love you because we agree on so many things, and we can share, and you can add to my understanding, and you're interested in what I have to say. And it's a give and take. Like someone said, marriage is a 50-50 proposition. I've never found that to be so, but that's what they say. It's more of a 75-25, but I won't tell you who has a 75. But agape is giving. Now, because it is a word that was not used in classical Greek, a word pretty much coined for the New Testament by Jesus himself, it is a word that then needed definition. You ever make up a new word, you've got to define the word so people will know what you're talking about when you use the word. And that's what language is all about. It's a mutual agreement that a certain sound conveys a certain concept or idea. So the word agape. Two places in the New Testament this word is defined for us. The fruit of the Spirit is agape. What's agape? Joy, peace, long-suffering, gentleness, goodness, meekness, temperance, trust. They're all evolved with agape. Paul defines it also in 1 Corinthians chapter 12, where he said, love suffers long and is kind. Love envies not, vaunts not itself, is not puffed up, does not behave itself unseemly, doesn't seek its own. You see, it's not self-centered, it's other-centered. Believes all things, bears all things, hope all things. It never fails. This is the agape love. It is that love that is reaching out and giving, not looking for the return. Phileo looks for the return. Agape doesn't look for the return. It doesn't keep an account. Well, you owe me one because, you know, I had you over to my house for dinner twice and I'm not asking you again until you ask me to your house, you know. Reciprocal. No, that's not love. It doesn't keep the records. It gives, not keeping track of it. It gives because that's its nature of giving. And that's the love that God wants us to possess. And that love proves to me that the spirit that I have within me is indeed the spirit of God, because you can't love that way apart from God's spirit. And so, try the spirits to see if they're God. What is their witness of Jesus Christ? Does the Spirit bear witness to me of Jesus, that he indeed is God manifested in the flesh? Does he bring forth fruit of love in my life? Then indeed it is the Spirit of God. That's something that Satan can't really counterfeit. Now he that loveth not knoweth not God, because God is love. And so this word is used to define the nature of God. God is love. In this was manifested the love of God towards us, because that God sent his only begotten Son into the world that we might live through him. How do you know that God loves you? Oh, I go out and I commune with nature. Does nature tell you God loves you? When you're out communing with nature, do you see the coyotes jumping on that poor little rabbit and tearing it to pieces? Oh, God is love. Nature tells me so. I see the lions tearing at the gazelles. God is love. I see the rattlesnake coiled, ready to strike. God is love. No, nature doesn't tell me that God is love. Because you see, I am looking at fallen nature. I see nature as it is cursed by sin. I don't see nature as God created it. I don't see the lion lying down with the lamb, eating straw like the ox. I don't see nature as it was created by God. I see it as it has fallen as the result of man, cursed. So fallen nature cannot testify or tell me of the love of God. Then how can I know God loves me? God does not seek to prove his love to you except in one place, and that's sufficient. It is sufficient so that you should never, ever doubt the love of God again. If ever Satan questions, and he often does challenge, well, if God loves you, then why did God allow this? If God really loves you, then why would God, you see? And he often is challenging the fact of God's love. And often he can put forth some pretty powerful evidence that God doesn't love me because look at the mess I'm in. So whenever Satan begins to challenge the love of God and you start to go under, look at the cross. For therein God demonstrated his love for you once and for all. And he says, hey, you question my love? Just look at the cross. God so loved the world, he gave his only begotten Son. Herein is love, not that we love God, but that God loved us and sent his Son to be the propitiation for our sins. God manifested his love towards us in that while we were yet sinners, Christ died for the ungodly. In this was manifested the love of God towards us because that God sent his only begotten Son into the world that we might live through him. And so there is where God manifested his love. In sending his Son into this world, he loved you so much. He desired fellowship with you so much that he sent his Son into this world to die in your place, to take away your sins in order that you might have fellowship with God. And so herein God has manifested his love there at the cross.
1: 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Join us again next time as Pastor Chuck continues his verse-by-verse study through the Bible. 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
2: And now may the Lord help you to assimilate that which we have studied. And may he bring to your remembrance those things which he has commanded. And may you be enriched in the knowledge of God and his will and his plan for your life. May the Lord be with you, to bless you, to guide you, and may you be kept by that power of God through faith and trust in him. In Jesus' name.

What it means without guile, it means you don't bait a hook to try to trap somebody or to catch somebody. You don't use trickery in what you're doing to get an advantage over someone. David is not corrupted. 1 Peter 3:10 says, "Let him who means to love life and see good days refrain his tongue from evil and his lips from speaking guile." The Bible says, "Love bears all things, believes all things, hopes all things, endures all things. Love never fails." I think that's David. I think one of the reasons God said to David, "He's a man after my own heart."

Aloha kākou e komo mai. Welcome to As We Gather, the Bible teaching ministry of Calvary Chapel Honolulu with Pastor Bill Stonebreaker. 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

Saul, he hates David now. He wants to put him to death, basically. Jealousy produces a lot of instability. And not just instability, I would say insanity. Now, I know there's an insanity plea so people can get off because of their actions. But when you do actions, you know you're doing it. You can't say, well, I'm not doing it. This insane person that lives in me is doing it. Oh, no, you know you're doing it. Saul knows he's doing it. You see, an evil spirit comes upon him, whether he's demon-possessed or not. He's yielded to that. And you're yielding to this. You're yielding to that jealousy and that instability, that ultimate insanity. The Bible says in the Song of Solomon, chapter 8, verse 6, jealousy is as severe as Sheol. Its flames are flames of fire. Other translations of that same verse, jealousy is as severe and cruel as Sheol, the place of the dead. It flashes, are flashes of fire, a most vehement flame, the very flame of the Lord. So God's allowed it in him. He's allowed it. And yet, you're seeing it doesn't get any better, it gets worse. When God rejected Saul, because of his habitual disobedience to God, he said, I'm going to raise up one better than you. Better than you. We get intimidated when somebody rises up that is better than us. It's obvious. You know, Saul knew it. We know it. And sometimes you have to play second fiddle. You have to let them get the glory and you just kind of, you know, praise the Lord what you get. Maybe you get the leftovers. But you see, Saul can't stand for that. You know, he brought somebody on board who's better than him. And now you find that he knows that somebody's going to replace him, so he becomes very jealous. God is putting down one, Saul, and he's raising up another, David. That's God's work. They're chanting. David has killed his 10,000s. Saul has killed his thousands. And that triggers what's in the heart of Saul, jealousy. You see, every circumstance of life, it triggers what's inside and it brings us to surface. So we can either get rid of it, repent of it, or ask God to change us on the inside. You know, when we used to go down to Sandy Beach with the boys, and when they were growing up, you know, some of them were pretty little going out in some of these waves. You know, when they were growing up, and I said to them, I said to Little Bud, and then I said to Tiny, when you go out, every wave is an education. Because they don't know how to deal with the waves, you know, because it can slam on you. Sandy Beach is the neck and back injury beach of the entire United States. So it's very dangerous. But it's a lot of fun if you know how to body surf. But you see, you have to realize every wave is an education. You're going to learn if you get pounded and you get slammed in a wrong way. You learn from that. You learn how to land. You learn the waves and stuff. And you see, everything that triggers us on the inside and comes to the surface is a learning for us. It's like sometimes we think we get saved and we're just going to have an easy road. No, God deals with all the junk on the inside to get rid of that. Well, for Saul, it's jealousy. It's jealousy. He never really turns from that. The Bible tells us in James chapter 3, verse 13 on, it says, who among you is wise and understanding? Let him show by his good behavior his deeds in the gentleness of wisdom. But if you have bitter jealousy and selfish ambition in your heart, do not be arrogant and so lie against the truth. This wisdom is not that which comes down from above, but is earthly, natural, demonic. For where jealousy and selfish ambition exist, there is disorder in every evil thing. Verse 17,
But the wisdom from above is first pure, then peaceable, gentle, reasonable, full of mercy and good fruits, unwavering without hypocrisy, and the seed whose fruit is righteousness is sown in peace by those who make peace. Much better to be on the second half of that James verse, in order to have God's peace and not be striving with that jealousy. Well, he goes on. Verses 10, we'll go down to verse 12. Now it came about on the next day that an evil spirit from God came mightily upon Saul, and he raved in the midst of the house while David was playing the harp with his hand as usual. And a spear was in Saul's hand, and Saul hurled the spear, for he thought, I will pin David to the wall. But David escaped from his presence twice. Now Saul was afraid of David, for the Lord was with him, but had departed from Saul. Paranoia, it creates fear. It creates a lot of stuff. You know, jealousy, all that. I mean, they're all just bunched together. You see, Saul, he opened the door. He opened the door to evil spirits by leaving God. When you leave God, you don't stay neutral. Well, I'm going to live my own life. Oh, no. You've got the world, the flesh, and the devil to contend with. And you're not stronger than them when you leave God. They'll get a hold of you in one way or the other. Oh, it might not be right away. It might take a little bit of time, but ultimately it'll lead you down that wrong path. So he opened the door, and then an evil spirit. Remember Judas? Judas was around Jesus for probably 3 or more years. But the Bible says that Judas, he was around Jesus, but he was never part of that ministry, part of the apostles. He was an apostle. Jesus chose him. Did I not choose you and one as a devil? Jesus knew what was happening, but it was God's grace trying to draw him in, but he was never drawn in. And the Bible says in the end, when he betrayed Jesus, that the devil or Satan entered Judas. You can see it in Luke chapter 22, verse 3. You see, rebellion is as the sin of witchcraft. That's what we said in chapter 15, verse 23. Rebellion, leaving God, it's a sin of witchcraft. And so you're dealing with demonic forces when you leave God. You wonder, why is America in such turmoil? Could it be demons? We're not just neutral. Oh, we just, you know, no. There's spiritual forces working in the world and also in the United States and even in Hawaii as well. You see, so you have to realize we don't fight against flesh and blood, but against principalities, powers, spiritual forces in heavenly places. So you might have people there, but you have demonic forces pushing them and making them make certain decisions. You know, at the least, at the very least with jealousy, I'm not saying, a person or once you're jealous that demons are going to come in. I'm not saying that, but you're seeing it here. It can happen. But at the least, jealousy can stunt our spiritual growth and keep us from enjoying God. I mean, God can be doing all sorts of great things in a person's life, but you don't acknowledge them because you're striving and you're jealous against someone else. In the Old Testament, do you remember the story with Jacob's two wives, Rachel and Leah? Rachel, he wanted and he loved. Leah was less loved. And it was kind of Laban had kind of tricked him. And he married Leah because she was the older. He didn't want her. He wanted Rachel, but it was dark and he didn't know and had relations. And he woke up and here she was, the wrong one. Served for 7 years. And Laban said, oh, well, we always marry the older one off first. Oh, you want the younger one, Rachel? Yeah, I knew that, but 7 more years, and I'll give you Rachel. And so he did. He gave her right away, and then he worked for him for 7 more years. Here's the situation. Jacob's wives, Leah, never satisfied, always jealous, always striving. She felt unloved. She wanted children from Jacob because
Rachel was having children. And Leah, she wanted children so bad so that her husband Jacob would love her. But she wasn't getting what she wanted. She wasn't getting the attention. And so she was striving, never really satisfied. And yet God was blessing her. God was blessing her. You know, it's amazing when God is blessing and yet we're not satisfied with it. We want something else. We want more. It has nothing to do with God or our circumstances. It has everything to do with what's inside of us. Because when you look at Leah and what God had given her, and yet she wasn't satisfied, her son, one of her sons, was Levi. Levi, he was going to be the head of the priesthood of Israel. Through Levi came the priesthood. How wonderful could that be? But she wasn't satisfied. She didn't know that that's what God was doing. She was striving. And then God gave her another son, who was Judah. Judah, this is the one that the king would come from, the Messiah would come from, the tribe of Judah. She wasn't satisfied. She still strived, and she was jealous because Jacob didn't give the attention that she wanted, and she was striving against Rachel. And then finally, you find that Leah was buried in the tomb that Jacob was buried in. Rachel wasn't. Rachel was buried somewhere else. And so here she lived her life dissatisfied with God because she wanted something more in life that she never had. You know, I think about also with that, I think of Peter and John. Remember when Jesus was resurrected and Jesus talking to them right before he ascended to heaven. And Jesus said, it's in John chapter 21, truly, truly, I say to you, when you were younger, he's speaking to Peter, when you were younger, you used to gird yourself and walk wherever you wished. So you're pretty much free, Peter, when you were younger and you just did what you wanted to do. And now you became one of my disciples and now you're growing old. And then Jesus said, but when you grow old, you will stretch out your hands and someone else will gird you and bring you where you do not wish to go. He was talking about his death, in which the Lord was going to have him be martyred for him. But then he said, follow me. Jesus said, follow me. But Peter, John's right there, and he looks behind. He says, well, what about this guy? What about him? And Jesus said, if I want him to remain until I come, what is that to you? You follow me. In other words, don't ruin what I'm doing in your life, Peter, by looking at other people and wondering what I'm doing in their life. You see, I think so much we get our eyes on other people and it just distracts us from what God is doing in our life. You see, at this point, Saul, he was not satisfied with his position and what God was doing because he was habitually rebellious against God. Saul descending, David ascending, and paranoia just controlling this man, Saul. His vain imaginings, vainly imagining as people were feeding him. Oh, David wants to get you. David's coming after you. You better watch it. You know, just feeding him. And you see it as we go on. But I think sometimes our vain imaginings, we can project on others what's not true about them, but it's in us. It's in us and we project it on others. And that's what is happening here with Saul. And so we go on, verse 13. Let's go down to verse 17. Therefore, Saul removed him from his presence and appointed him as his commander of 1,000. And he went out and came in before the people. And David was prospering in all his ways, for the Lord was with him. When Saul saw that he was prospering greatly, he dreaded him. But all Israel and Judah loved David, and he went out and came in before them. Then Saul said to David, and we'll hold it right there. He wants to give him
his daughter that he should already have because he killed Goliath. Remember, that was the plan. Whoever kills Goliath can have my daughter, Merab. Well, but we'll see what happens here. But notice, Saul is planning evil, evil against David, to rid himself of the problem, David, and rid himself of this jealousy. You know, this is God's chosen one. David is. There's nothing worse than to fight against God. And that's what Saul is doing, fighting against God. You know, you're always going to lose. You know, you're on the path with God, and then you look around to the right, to the left, and all of a sudden some things are happening here and here, and you kind of go off track. You're fighting against God, what God wants to do. So Saul, notice he removes David from the court because David is playing the instrument as Saul is raving, you know, and calming him down. So he removes him from the court and puts him in harm's way. He's got 1,000 men, but he's in harm's way because he wants him to be killed. Go out against the Philistines, and he's thinking in his mind, hopefully he'd be killed. But instead, God made David greater, and he made him more esteemed in the eyes of others, because God was with him. It backfires. Saul's plan backfires on him. Yet it didn't stop Saul. He now devises something else with his daughter. With his daughter, he's still thinking, you know, he's going to put David into a Philistine hornet's nest. You know, and he's going to use this marriage as a ruse to try to have David killed, you know, by the Philistines. Now, his daughter, wait a minute. He says again in verse 17, then Saul said to David, here is my older daughter, Merab. I will give her to you as a wife. Only be a valiant man.

0: that I should be the king's son-in-law. So it came about at the time when Merab, Saul's daughter, should be given to David, that she was given to Adriel, the Mehilonite, for a wife. But wasn't that the plan? Whoever killed Goliath would have Saul's daughter, Merab. That was already the plan. But he reneged on that. He didn't do that. He's saying, here, go out now and fight the Philistines and I'll give her to you. So David had already won the daughter by killing Goliath, but now there's a new agreement. You know, I want you to go out and fight the Philistines. And it was a ruse to see that, he died. He died in battle. But one of the things I think is interesting is he gave her to another man. David, he's a man without guile. He feels unworthy to be the king's son-in-law. And some will say, well, because he feels unworthy, then Saul gave her to Adriel. That's why. But then later, he had another plan that killed some Philistines, and then I'll give you my younger daughter. You know, some say that, but I don't know. It seemed to me as though he just reneged on it, and he gave his daughter away, and I think it would probably provoke you if you're ready to marry, and then the so-called father-in-law brought another guy in, married her off. What would you do? You know, but David, he feels unworthy, but he doesn't protest. He's a man without guile. Maybe Saul thought, you know, if I could provoke him and he could say nasty things about me, I'll have him put to death. Could that be what Saul was thinking? I don't know. Could have been. But when you think about without guile, you find that in the New Testament, because when Jesus saw Nathanael, he said, coming to him, he said, here is truly an Israelite in whom there is no deceit or guile. That's in John 1:47. My wife is without guile. She's without deceit. I think that's why I married her. I was completely opposite, and then I got saved. And so now there's a change, but I've always seen her that way. And what it means without guile, it means you don't bait a hook to try to trap somebody or to catch somebody. You don't use trickery in what you're doing to get an advantage over someone. You don't exploit people that are vulnerable. That's what that means. You don't use a snare to snare people. That's what it means. There's an innocence about you that the world hasn't corrupted. I mean, that's beautiful. And David is not corrupted. The Bible in 1 Peter 3:10 says, let him who means to love life and see good days refrain his tongue from evil and his lips from speaking guile. The Bible says love bears all things, believes all things, hopes all things, endures all things. Love never fails. I think that's David. That's, I think, one of the reasons God said to David, he's a man after my own heart.
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0: Everyone goes through pain and hardship in life, but it's a problem when the pain turns into a pity party. 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
1: I've discovered the more I'm turned inward, the more I look at my pain and I get into my own pity party, the more miserable it becomes. And it's a trap. But when you begin to see, you know, that what you're going through, the pain you're going through, consider others that are going through equal pain or more, all of a sudden you're going to have a desire, Lord, help me, whatever I'm experiencing this, that this could be a blessing and encouragement to others.

0: This is Bridging the Gap, the radio ministry of Calvary Chapel Old Bridge. Pastor Lloyd Foley is our teacher, and today we're going to bring to a close Pastor Lloyd's series on spiritual warfare. It's called Spiritual Warfare 101, the final aspect of our spiritual armor that Paul discusses in Ephesians 6 was prayer. Now, I realize that prayer isn't necessarily connected with spiritual warfare, but if you understand what prayer is supposed to be, then it makes perfect sense that communicating with God is a great way to combat our spiritual enemy. Getting an answer to your prayer is not so difficult if you're praying in the right way. Here's Pastor Lloyd Pulley.
1: I shared with the staff this week, I said, we spent $525,600 last year. Each of us, each of you, you spent 525,600 minutes. That's how many minutes in a year. You spent that. You spend it on something, you can't get it back, it's gone. And I think of that, you know, 153,000, yeah, in sleep. So if you separate that, it's 300 and change, 300,000 and change that you now have choices to make with those minutes. And I find most of our failure is not so much the doing the wrong thing in those minutes. It's not doing the thing we should be doing. It's not doing the right things. It's the sin of omission. He who wins souls is wise. And this is the idea, is that we are lifted up above our petty problems to see that which is eternal. And you can even consider your worst enemy with compassion and care in light of eternity. First of all, they can't really hurt you, ultimately, because you're hidden in Christ, no matter what they've done to you. God will use it. You could go back into your history, go back into your life. Somebody may have totally messed you up. Maybe abuse or molestation, or could be all kinds of things, drugs, you know, rape. I mean, there could be a variety of things in this room. But when you get a bigger vision of God, you see that God could use things that you can't imagine. I always remember Squanto, you know, when he first was captive and taken as a slave and taken to Spain. And then some friars picked him up and trained him in the Christian religion. And then he finally got enough freedom to go back to his home village, only to be captured again before he even got there and taken to England as a slave. And then he learned the English language. And then he came back. Eventually, only to find everybody in his village dead. Nobody that he knows. Smallpox had killed them all. And he wandered into the pilgrim's place just the right time. I mean, imagine you're a pilgrim there, you're from England, and this Indian comes out of the woods speaking fluent English and just blew their mind. And he was the cause of them surviving and thriving in that new world. Now, none of us would have chosen to be in his shoes, right? Or moccasins, if you will. None of us would have loved to be there, right? We wouldn't choose that life. It's like our lives. We can bemoan all the problems we're going through, but who knows how God will use those issues in our lives to equip us in ways that no one could understand. Hey, listen, I was always angry with God, you know, being fatherless, and you know, my mom died, and I was angry, you know, with the world. I remember just being angry. And, you know, God eventually began to open my eyes to see things that I didn't see, to see how he put me in the home of my grandmother to raise me. And she instilled prayer and instilled things in me. And I look back at that, but still in my rebellion, I made some bad decisions. God put other people in my life, and all those bad decisions I made, God didn't waste any of them, because all of those helped me have an understanding of the real world and what's going on. And all right, now, let's see how we can turn this into intercession for others. So when you think about what to pray for, if you ever wonder, what do I pray for people about? That's an easy one. What do you need? What's your greatest need? What's your greatest desire? You know, that's what you pray for. That's how you pray for others. In fact, think of your own problems and needs. That's your list right now. If you're going through a dark time, I'll tell you what the best thing you can do is think of what other people are going through right now and pray for them. You know, when I had my little scooter thing and I thought, hey, this might be it. I might be having a Johnny Erickson ministry from here on out. All I could think of is, Lord, thank you. I'm still alive, and, you know, however you want to use me. And then by his mercy, I got my legs and hands feeling back. And then, you know, one thing leads to another. But you know what? I got to tell you, amazing things when you intercede. So your struggle is a foundation for prayer for others. And the struggle is essential at times. Now, the enemy's going to also probe. He's going to prod. He's going to try to see a weak point. That's all a part of your testing. This is what we do with equipment. We put it through the rigors of pressures way beyond what it's meant to handle to see its breaking point. And the Lord allows us to see just how much he can show himself powerful in the midst of us. So all the difficulties that you face are the difficulties that a lot of people face. But sometimes we don't know. Especially if you're addicted to social media. You think everybody else's life is perfect out there. They're all liars. You know, the reality is much different. There's a lot of pain and a lot of sorrow and a lot of challenges in this life. But here's the thing. All the difficulties of this fellowship are our difficulties. One body. We're sojourning together. Our 35th year in Old Bridge started from a little Bible study 35 years ago. And look what God has done. But think about how he's equipping you to maybe be a part of something new that will reach your generation. So whatever the body's needs are, some people in the body here are under a lot of stress. Pray for those that are struggling with jobs and marriages, situations and provision and single parents struggling to get by. I tell you, that was the most heartwarming thing of how many single parents came out to our New Year's Eve fellowship, and people that normally would have been, you know, alone and had no family to go to. And it was like they found their family. It was just electric here. But think of other missionaries too, other countries. Think of what's going on in Iran and pray for those people having to put up with that stuff. And everything is forced by the government to look a certain way and point the camera's eye and pretend they're all, you know, hating America. Let me tell you something. There's a lot of people in that country that are praying, oh God, help us get out of this so we can give you glory. And in China and in Syria and North Korea, some of our brothers and sisters around the world don't even know if they're going to be alive tomorrow. And think of the missionaries here, you know, the Lincoln in Nicaragua and work in Peru, South America, Hungary, Serbia that we're supporting, Uganda, going to be going there in a few weeks and encouraging a lot of the churches there. Think of all of that. So prayer essentially is the big remedy, but it ties all the truth, because all these pieces of armor that we talked about, they're all doctrines. They're all truths, and they're great truths, but prayer brings life to it. When you have that prayer in your heart and your mind, the idea, it's a powerful thing. Think of all the people that are struggling, trying to fill that gap and that emptiness in their life with some drug, some passion, some other lesser passion, struggling maybe sexually, struggling with pornography, struggling with, you know, all kinds of, I mean, all those stuff can distract you from and keep you from getting the real thing, the thing you're really longing for, a connection with your Creator. That peace and the joy and the fruit of the Spirit is prominent. But again, the most significant prayer of all, the prayer that brings us to the emptying of our self-concern that eats us up and immerses our lives into others, this is why Paul gives us a great picture. He says, pray for me. So he's, and all these things, he's asking for prayer. But what he's asking for is not what you think. He's in prison right now. This is a prison epistle. And conditions there were not good. And I can only imagine how difficult it was. If you ate, it was only because somebody gave you food in those prisons. If you were clothed, it was only because somebody provided some clothing for you. That was how prison worked. And usually it wasn't really a long-standing thing. It was a temporary thing because they were going to judge your case, and then you're either going to be dead or enslaved or set free, depending on your case. It wasn't like they incarcerated people for a long time, but he was there waiting for a few years for his case to come up. In the meantime, how's he going to eat? How's he going to clothe himself? You'd think he'd be worried about that. Look what he's praying for. That utterance may be given to me, that I may open my mouth boldly to make known the mystery of the gospel. Every time you go through something that's maybe shocking your world, maybe you got some health news from the doctor, maybe you're facing cancer treatments. Maybe you're facing a broken home, you know, and the heartbreak of that. I want you to lift your eyes above the horizon and seriously consider, God, I need you more than ever before, but so that you might give voice to this experience that others could be encouraged by it. I've discovered the more I'm turned inward, the more I look at my pain and I get into my own pity party, the more miserable it becomes. And it's a trap. But when you begin to see, you know, that what you're going through, the pain you're going through, consider others that are going through equal pain or more, all of a sudden you're going to have a desire, Lord, help me, whatever I'm experiencing this, that this could be a blessing and encouragement to others. So this is what Paul says. Give me utterance that I can speak boldly. For verse 20 says, for which I'm an ambassador in chains, that is, that I may speak boldly as I ought to speak. See, he was an ambassador in chains, which is kind of an ironic thing because ambassadors generally have immunity from any arrest, immunity from any problems. They can park wherever they want to park in New York City and they don't get a ticket, or they'll get 30 tickets and they don't have to pay it. It doesn't matter. They can get away with anything. Ambassadors have kind of a, you know, get out of jail free card. They don't have to ever worry. But here's an ambassador that's in chains. He's an ambassador from God, and the world is not giving him anything. But what he's really asking for is that I might continue to be that ambassador, representing the gospel of grace to a world that hates the God who's offering it, so that they could change their mind about him and realize, well, maybe God isn't such a hard-driving master after all. Maybe God isn't so mean after all. Maybe he isn't just so hateful and he wants to ruin my life. No, he's not. And that's why we need more ambassadors out there. So he's saying, pray for me in this regard. He could be sick. He could need healing. He doesn't pray for any of that. He'd be set free. And that was the reason for Paul's amazing joy and power. He just never thought of himself. He always saw things in light of eternity. And that's what prayer does. And he prays for boldness, his top priority. You know, Paul was not, it seems, a natural speaker. He was actually held in a little contempt by the Corinthians because they were comparing Apollos, who had this dynamic personality and great communicator, and they were like, oh, I like Apollos, and Paul, he's okay. And yet the reality is God used Paul to write 2/3 of the New Testament. He needed to depend upon the Lord. I think sometimes, I know when I first became a Christian, I thought the Lord was going to use me in sports and use me as, you know, one of those guys to really excel, and then I'd have my little platform in which to tell people it was all Jesus, you know, kind of a thing. And the Lord says, no, I'm going to use you in a speaking thing. Now, you have to understand something. Public speaking was terrifying to me. I mean, in high school, it was like a root canal. There's just no way. And when I first became a Christian, even more so, because I could not articulate. I mean, I remember being in a prayer gathering the first time, and people were going around praying, and I'm thinking, I'm figuring it out. Okay, that person and that person, that person, no, they're coming around. It's going to get to me. What in the world am I going to say? I was terrified. See, the point I'm making is that God had a little bit of sense of humor to use me in a way that I could never have imagined, so that I would have to depend upon him. Pray for me, Paul says, that I would speak boldly as I ought to speak. And I can ask you, as people here, to pray for me to continue to speak the truth in love, to bring his word, to let Jesus be seen in all his glory. Do you pray for others specifically to speak the gospel? Do you pray for power for you to share the gospel? I'll never forget. In fact, I shared it this Sunday night. I remember this man who was part of the fellowship almost 30 years ago. An older gentleman, retired, lived in one of these apartments over here in Parkwood Village, and knew everybody in his whole apartment because he would sit out in the front and he'd say hi to them, remember their name, write down whatever prayer requests, and he'd pray for them. And then he came over here and he was in the foyer and he'd learn your name and he'd write it down. He had a list of hundreds of names in his Bible, memorized all of their names and knew every need that they presented him, because he was always interested. What can I pray for you about? Man, when the Lord took him home, it was like I was in mourning, because I realized, Lord, please raise up other people that pray, that see that, See the power. I believe he was a large part of the key and the secret of what God did and blessed here. So my prayer is that, Lord, help us to have this same mentality. You know, look, prayer is, it's a variety. You know, find a quiet time in the morning and just get a habit. Pull out a little list of maybe the Lord's put some people on your heart. Or maybe wait till some come to your mind and write them down. And maybe then you can follow up with a text or a call. But open your heart up. I always like the acronym ACTS because essentially it's like first you start with adoration, the A, adoration. First, you know, don't bring your shopping list to the Lord first. Just, Lord, who you are. Just begin to praise him and rejoice in him. And then confession, the C, A-C, confession. That is, okay, Lord, you know, now that I've got a better picture of you, I see myself a little in greater need than I thought before I start praying. And Lord, I pray, just, you know, this is who I am. I'm impatient, I'm this, I left that, and I missed that opportunity the other day. Lord, just, oh, this is who I am. Lord, forgive me, help me. And then thank him. You thank him for his salvation. You thank him that he's already forgiven you the things you're confessing, and that he's going to do that work, and you're thanking him ahead of time before the even answer comes, and then you ask him. You supplicate. So you've got adoration, confession, thanksgiving, and supplication. It's a great little thing to remember. Write it down. And it'll kind of jumpstart you in your prayer. And one of my secrets, honestly, in every prayer meeting, I keep forgetting to tell people in prayer meeting and in your own private prayer, a real key is to have a piece of paper and a pen or pencil on hand. Because as you're praying, things are going to come to your mind, people. So you pray for them, but write it down. Just write their name down. Write down, then something will come to your mind, just write it down. I'm over here listening to people praying. I'm kind of writing that thing down myself. Because I can always go back to that. And now I've got something that's going to give me a foundation to even pray more. And then sometimes I'll remember the things I forgot to do. Oh, I got to call John. Oh, I got to write that down. Sometimes I'll get a whole half a sheet of paper of things that I've forgotten because I'm praying. Because now the enemy wants me to stop praying. So he's going to remind me all the stuff I need to do to try to distract me. If I didn't have that piece of paper and pencil, I'd stop praying because I don't want to forget that. And I go and take care of it. If I got the piece of paper, I'll just write it down. And then I got a whole list of things I forgot. It's wonderful. But then I keep praying. I write it down, then I keep praying. Write it down, keep praying. I want to just encourage you just from a practical standpoint. Praying without ceasing is the more you pray, the more you're going to want to pray. The more you pray, the more you actually can pray. The more you pray, the more you will pray. And he who prays little will pray less. But he who prays much will pray more. And he who prays more will always be asking to be able to pray more abundantly. I'll tell you, I still feel like I'm a toddler in the area of prayer. I really do. I know next to nothing. So this message is just as much as a reminder to me what fits all the truth of the gospel and the armor together than anything else. It's the ultimate test of our life. Don't think of prayers as a duty. It's not. It's true expression of the Christian life, the outcome of all knowledge and wisdom. So when he says, "And for me, utterance may be given to me that I may open my mouth boldly to make known the mystery of the gospel," that was burning on his heart to use the painful imprisonment that he was experiencing

0: guard of Caesar. And eventually, that Galilean, our Lord and Savior, who was a nobody in the eyes of the world, conquered Rome with the love and the power of the gospel. So who can tell what the Lord might do?
1: Who can tell what the Lord might do? So true, isn't it? Thank you, Pastor Lloyd, for a great message today out of Ephesians 6 and a great series called Spiritual Warfare 101. 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
2: Pastor Lloyd, many Christians have Muslim neighbors, co-workers, or friends, but they aren't always sure about, you know, how to talk about the faith. 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
0: Well, look, I'd remind them people are people wherever you go. And because someone's a Muslim or skeptic or anything, we should still see them in God's image. Relationship matters. Listening matters. Getting a chance to maybe find out what they believe. In fact, they're anxious to challenge you oftentimes, but I think it'd be great to ask them about their faith and just take notes on it and then maybe get some resources.
2: And that's one of the reasons why I think listeners will appreciate this month's featured resource.
0: Yeah, it's a good one. 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A unique look at the Muslim world because he grew up as one. And I love the way the book is situated. He encounters a Christian in college. The whole book is about him arguing like, well, you're wrong. And he's trying to defend his position, but this Christian is unmoved. He does his research, comes back with the answers, and eventually wins Nabil's heart.
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1: So we have a completed look at our spiritual warfare. Now that we have that spiritual armor properly fitted, it might be instructive to get some insights on how to take what we've learned and apply it to help live a life that reflects God's Word. 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
1: Nothing is too difficult for God, as Pastor James explains.
2: We are going to get into a story of what many believe to be one of the most profound miracles that God had ever done. Actually, so much so, by the way, I want to make this statement. So much so that when people view the details of this story, they believe that it is almost at fairy tale level. How in the world could this actually happen? But then you realize something pretty staggeringly important, and that's this. The answer for how it could happen is super easy, because we know that if God can speak the world into existence, he can turn a few fish and seven loaves into enough food to feed 4,000 people.

0: 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We see a mighty miracle of Jesus on full display today. He fed the multitudes with just a few loaves and fish. While it would be easy to gloss right over that, thinking it's just something Jesus did a few thousand years ago, Pastor James Cadiz believes this miracle happens every day. Turn with us to Mark chapter 8.
1: We are going to jump into Mark chapter 8. I want to say this because I think it's an important thing to say and probably a good idea to start off with. I think that when we look at days like today, where we call these days, you know, the National Day of Prayer, and everybody starts to think of prayer and they think of their obligation to go before the Lord and to ask the Lord, make requests of the Lord on behalf of our nation, to repent of the insanity that we've allowed ourselves to be given to get our faces on the floor, seeking the Lord and getting our hearts right, postured in a way that glorifies Him. I think one of the problems that we end up beginning to have is we take out of context what prayer is supposed to do and what the power of prayer really means. And I think that what happens is we seek to communicate with the Lord and we do not properly contextualize what that communication actually does. And I think that what ends up happening is we end up devaluing what prayer is, because the bigger issue is we devalue what God is capable of. And I think that's perhaps the more significant point to bring up, that in essence, the reason why so many people oftentimes find themselves in a place of being very hesitant to pray or to have communication with the Lord is because they forget what He's actually capable of. And in reality, in their own minds, they do not believe they can get the most out of the communication that they have with God because of their very distorted view of who God is. And I think for those people that spend a lot of time wanting to avoid doing this very thing, it speaks volumes of where their mindset is at overall. And I think that there's a really easy way to demonstrate this, because when I say this, that doesn't mean that I'm sitting here dropping a hammer on your head and saying you're such a bad person because you don't see the value in communicating with God. And I'm certainly not insinuating or implying that's the case. But what I am speaking about is I am speaking about the actual statistic that speaks very loudly concerning this issue. I'll give you a great example. If I were to have made a flyer like we always have over the years and said we are going to have the National Day of Prayer celebration here at the church and we're going to spend some time praying, I hate to say this, but the attendance in this sanctuary would be a quarter of what it is right now. The only way I would be able to get anybody to attend this service as a prayer service is if we started by maybe meeting at City Hall, praying under the flagpole, maybe marching or walking back to the church, and then promising it with a ice cream social or something like that. And that sounds kind of crazy for me to say that, but if you don't sensationalize it in a way, then in essence what it will be is it will be what it normally is. And that is only a small group of people who will come together to pray because they do not place priority upon what prayer means and who God is. And that's a very harsh statement to make, because there are many people who will say, well, it's a little bit deeper than that. But let me take it a step further for people that really might not understand this. And actually, the average person might not see this consciously. Subconsciously, it's clear. It's not hard to discern at all, but consciously it can be very difficult, because there are certain things that we do every single day that we do not admit we are doing, but we do no matter how anybody cuts it. I'll give you one great example of this, okay? This will probably demonstrate this the most effectively. Now, if you're in children's ministry, you might not fall into this category, simply because of the heart that maybe God has given you in ministering to children, which is why maybe you pay a little bit more attention to children. But if you find yourself in the midst of a family outing, let's just say maybe you're at a barbecue or you're at some special event where lots of old friends have gotten together, and then for whatever reason, a child comes up to you, maybe they're 2 years old, 3 years old, and they start tapping you on the side and they want to get your attention. the most common response that ends up being received is non-response, right? The child will walk up to the adult, hello, hello, hello, and normally they have to do something extreme in order to get the attention of the adult, which explains why there are some children that have extremely crazy behavior sort of out of the blue, because they're oftentimes very neglected by their parents. And that's not always the reason. Most of the reason why children act extreme and crazy is because they have sinful natures, but that's a whole other issue. But my point behind it is that if it's a child tapping up to your side and saying, hey, I want to talk to you, most of the time we are going to blow them off. And then when it's convenient and we've got the time that we perceive to have to sit down and talk to them, then we'll give them the leftovers or the crumbs of whatever it is that we've had. That's typically the attitude that we have when it comes to children. A child wants to talk to you, they tap on you and you go, come on, shoo fly, leave me alone, right? And that's kind of the way it works. Now, that sounds like a harsh statement to make, but then what happens if you're in the same room and somebody that you perceive to be important walks into the room? How does the environment change? How does everything change? What happens? How do the attitudes of the people change around you? How does it actually work? I went to an outing a while ago. This was quite some time ago. And it was a place that I didn't really expect to be met with anything like this. And I showed up and a bunch of security guys approached me. And they all came to me, most of them police officers. And they all said, you know, Pastor James, here's the thing. We all know you and, you know, we love you. And we kind of had an idea that you were coming over here. So just understand there's going to be someone walking with you whether or not you want to all day. You're going to have somebody here with you. There's going to be that guy over there. That's one of our team. That guy over there. That's one of our team. That guy over there. That's one of our team. They're all assigned to you. And they're all going to be accompanying you, and they're all going to be walking around. And I asked, I said, man, this is a little extreme, don't you think? And they said, it's not. One of the guys, he says, it's not. And then he went on to explain to himself, and he said, there's a lot of people that really look up to you, and there's a lot of those people that watch you and listen to you that are here in this place, and the moment they see you walk near them, they're all going to rush you. So they all mean well, but we are going to make sure that that doesn't happen. We're going to make sure that you actually have a nice, peaceful time here. And if something comes up, you know, we'll intervene so that you don't have to be the bad guy, and it'll all work out. And sure enough, you know, there were lots of people who came, and they're very sweet people and very nice. And I enjoyed the night that I had with my family. It was just a really, really wonderful time. And these guys were really incredible, and so on and so forth. But it was interesting because it struck me. It was just really unique. I'm walking around in the midst of all these people, and I'm thinking, especially some of the people that are doing the ministry thing. You know, these are people that nobody knows. Nobody knows their faces. Nobody knows their name. Nobody, they're not of any what you would call a well-known status. But I'm thinking, why am I so different from any of these people? All of these people are valuable. And in some cases, I feel like they're a little bit more valuable than me because they're bringing things to the table I can never bring to the table. And then you realize something very quickly. It all relates to perception. Because if many of those people took the kind of energy that they were taking to try to access me and talk to me and redirect that effort to talk to all of these diamonds that are all around me, they probably would get a whole lot more talking to the people around me than they would talking to me. But the reason why they won't do that is because what they perceive concerning the people around them is so much less. And my point behind this is we look at God as somebody who is much less because we don't believe that God is who he is, and we oftentimes don't believe that he can do what we know he can do. We don't think that he is approachable in the way that if we go to him with a request, he can tangibly do something about the moment that we're in. I always find it so hilarious how some people will go out of their way to come to me to talk to me about a circumstance that I literally have no control over. I'm broke. If I don't pay my mortgage off by the end of the week, I'm going to lose everything. Like, I don't have any, I can't physically solve that problem, right? Like, I can't go and give you all that money and solve the problem, yet you're talking to me and you have no problem talking to me and you feel the need to pour yourself out to me and speak to me about it, yet you won't spend more than 30 seconds talking to the one person in this world that could solve the problem with a blink of an eye. It's funny how that works. If we had that perception and we understood what it truly meant, it would change our attitude about how we communicate to God. It would change our attitude about what we have accessible and what we don't. It would change our attitude about the relationship that God has given us. It would cause us to think about something altogether differently than the way we look at it today. And the reason why I bring all of this up is we are going to get into a story of what many believe to be one of the most profound miracles that God had ever done. Actually, so much so, by the way, I want to make this statement. So much so that when people view the details of this story, they believe that it is almost at fairy tale level. How in the world could this actually happen? But then you realize something pretty staggeringly important, and that's this. The answer for how it could happen is super easy, because we know that if God can speak the world into existence, he can turn a few fish and seven loaves into enough food to feed 4,000 people. That's a bogus sort of a question to ask, in the sense that the answer is so incredibly obvious. But the question that isn't so obvious, or the answer that isn't so obvious to a question that might not be so obvious as well, is one that centers around the fact that begs to ask, are these types of miracles available to me today? And if the answer is yes, which it is, because God does them every day, why is it that we don't understand the power that we have available to us by virtue of accessing the God who can do all these things? It's a question that we should be asking, because it's one that's really important. Now, what you're going to find out here, because I'm a guy that is really big on understanding and discerning patterns and recognizing human behavior and how it associatively values itself with Christ's miraculous intervention. You will find the answer to understanding how it is that God was able to do something so incredibly miraculous at what appeared to be the snap of a finger, and why it did not seem as such a big deal to the people farther removed from Christ than even the disciples. It's an interesting picture to think through. The problem is we don't typically get to understand these things because we don't know the culture, we don't recognize the background, and we cannot put ourselves in the same set of circumstances that they sat in back then versus the circumstances that we find today. You see, if you're hungry right now, no matter where you are, you have accessibility to things that you've never been able to access before. We go on road trips today, and we go to a place that we know we're going to stay, whether it be a hotel or an Airbnb. And if you know you're not going to have time to go shopping, when you're in the area, you can simply get on your phone or your computer, and you can ask somebody you don't know and have never spoken to buy exactly what you want and deliver it to the place you want it to be delivered to before you even get there. There's no such thing as showing up at a hotel anymore and having to stake out where everything is, because you could have everything brought to you in the snap of a finger with less effort, and in many cases, with less cost. And the reason why I say less cost is because most people don't calculate the most expensive portion of these purchases, and that's their time. But my point is this. My point is, in a time and in a day where so much is accessible to us, we have a very difficult time picturing what it would have been like for these people to be in the position that they were, to do the things that they were doing. And I'm going to explain this in just a second, because it's going to make a lot of sense. And as quick as this story is going to go, I hope the message will punch just as hard as the story is quick. because the message that comes out of this is so valuable that if it is heard correctly, it will check your very soul. It will open your eyes to recognize that something is happening here that you and I are not seeing. That something is going on that you and I are not putting into practice. And that becomes so consequential to us at literally every level that it forces us to think completely differently than how we're thinking right now in the current moment. And I think that that's a really, really important picture to hold fast to and to contemplate. So look what it says here. We're in verse 1. It says, in those days, the multitude being very great and having nothing to eat, Jesus called his disciples unto him and saith unto them. Now this is interesting. There's two facts that we know right off the bat that oftentimes people don't think about, right? Number one, the multitude was great, meaning there were thousands and thousands and thousands of people that were around Jesus. By the way, something to note here, and of course, very much appropriate if you're thinking about this from sort of a business perspective, and it's one that's actually worth thinking through and worth talking about. When large crowds of people gather, okay, there are lots of ways that people incentivize on large crowd gatherings. You know what I mean when I say that? Okay, you go to a large crowd gathering, you have vendors that are selling food items as early as the parking lot that you're parking in. You go inside, you see lots of food stands. You see people walking around dispersing food wherever you're moving. There are so many different places and so many different spots where you see lots of opportunities for vendors to take advantage of, because when people come, they come for the show. They don't want to bombard themselves with all of the things that they would, you know, have to take with them to enjoy things. And when they're being entertained, they want to eat. So the funny thing is, when they go to a show, when they go somewhere in the day in which we live, they always plan on spending extra money to buy food that they know is going to be available to them. No such thing existed back then. There were no food vendors standing on the side of a street where impromptu crowds would gather. There was nothing like that. If you had made a decision to go and be a part of what was actually happening in the current moment, you had to either take care of the provision that you anticipated needing in going on and being a part of this, or you simply chose to gamble with your life, literally your life, because you knew you weren't able to readily obtain any kind of food that you need, but you're hungry in one other area, and that's that for your soul. So you're willing to ignore what you normally do to take care of your physical body in order to experience what's being experienced right now. These people, folks, I want everybody to understand this. These people followed Jesus not for just a few hours. These people followed Jesus for days, as we're about to find out. At one point, when you're following Jesus and there are crowds of thousands of people, no porta potties, no places to go hide away and get some privacy when you need to relieve yourself, no water fountains, no places, no wells where you could go get water to drink, no food vendors, no anything. You're following Jesus for days on end. You're having to make a calculated decision that you are about to deny yourself significantly of the type of things critical for your sustenance. That's how desperate for the true living God they are. That's how bad they want to hear from Jesus. That's how important it is to hear from Jesus. Look at what Jesus says. I have compassion on the multitude because what? Because they have now been with me 3 days and have nothing to eat. And if I send them away fasting to their own houses, they will faint by the way, for divers of them came from far. Wow, that's a pretty heavy statement. Jesus says, I'm concerned about these people. They've been following me for as long as 3 days, and many of them have come from a long way away. If I send them away to go home, my goodness, some of them could faint. They have no food. There is no way. He says, I want to feed them. I want to take care of them. A couple of things to point out immediately, critically, that every single one of you need to pay attention to, including myself, because it's really important. These are people that desired the greater thing so bad that they were willing to risk their own existence. They were willing to even risk dying of starvation, because that was a real thing, in order to follow Jesus the whole way where he went. They saw their relationship with God and the message of the kingdom as being more valuable than the very food that they eat. I would venture to say that we would be way more likely to pray and jump on the prayer opportunities if we had the same attitude about the God who loves us and gave himself for us. You know what I think is even more hilarious? In a day where we have more food available to us than ever before, in a time where we can access God's word in virtually every way imaginable, where all of it is so readily available at our fingertips, we seek it out the least and we indulge more. Isn't that funny how that works? We seek out the things of God less and we indulge in the things of the flesh more. In a time where these people had none of each, they chose to deny their bodies of the sustenance that they desperately need in place of finding what they need for their very souls. Funny how that works.
0: 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Pastor James, during the summer months, our listeners may be taking some time off for vacation. That can be a good time to pull out a book to read. Can you offer some recommendations of books that have been impactful to your life?
1: Perhaps the most impactful book, and I'm not joking, is the book that I wrote on the book of Revelation. It impacted me while I was writing it. I think it's impacted a lot of people, and I would absolutely highly recommend that you read that book. And I'm not saying that to be funny. I'm saying it because I really mean it. It was written with the desire to give people a deeper awareness of what the book of Revelation says. You will learn so much of the Old Testament by reading it. And the Bible says that you'll be blessed by God if you study the book. This is a tool that will aid you in doing it, and it's the one that I'm recommending.
0: Not long ago, Pastor James released his new book on the first half of Revelation. It's entitled The Last Book. He points out that Revelation isn't a book of fear, but rather a book of hope. Pastor James will help you understand the world we live in and current events through a biblical lens, preparing your heart for what lies ahead. You can find Pastor James's book, The Last Book, at Amazon or at jamescadiz.com. Now let's return to Mark chapter 8 for these final reflections from Pastor James.
1: Jesus said, "They have been following me for 3 days. They've got nothing to eat. I'm going to feed them." I love the way that works. See, God says, when you put me in priority, when you look at me, when you seek after me first, I take care of all the other needs. I seem to remember Jesus saying something like that, speaking to probably the very same crowd, when he just basically said, "Seek ye first the kingdom of God," right? I think that there's a lot to be said here. There's so much to be said.
0: We'll see you next week when we go further into Mark's Gospel with Pastor James here on Light on the Hill, a presentation of Calvary Chapel Signal Hill.

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1: Welcome to Living in Grace, an outreach of Calvary Chapel of Grangeville. Let's open up our Bibles to the New Testament book of 1 Timothy, as Pastor Dean teaches us through God's Word, book by book, chapter by chapter, and verse by verse.
2: If you brought your Bible, let's turn it to the New Testament book of 1 Timothy. 1 Timothy chapter 5, as we are continuing to study through God's Word. As you're turning there, I just want to kind of give you an update of what's been happening as we've been studying through this book. Paul had sent Timothy to Ephesus to pastor that church there. We don't know what happened to the first pastor, but they needed a pastor, and so Timothy was the guy he had sent down there. When Timothy arrived, he ran into some problems with some people in the fellowship. He was discouraged and he wanted to leave. Paul heard about this, and so this letter is a letter back to Timothy, and basically what Paul has said to him, I'm just taking the major hunks. Number one was, don't leave. Keep teaching the word of God. Number two, tell those folks that are bringing in other doctrines to knock it off. And then he reminded the men in the fellowship there is that the men in the fellowship are called to be those prayer warriors, to be those godly examples in the church and in the home, because they weren't doing that. And then Paul laid out the qualifications of elders, the qualifications of deacons, and the qualifications of deacons' wives, and we talked about that. So today we're going to look at chapter 5, and then next week we will finish up in chapter 6. So verse 1 of 1 Timothy chapter 5, and he says, do not rebuke an older man, but exhort him as a father, young men as brothers. The word rebuke here literally means going after someone. And so what Paul is saying here, listen, don't go after the older men, the elders, with a harsh word. But instead, he says, when you're talking to them, treat them like they are your father. The word exhort here speaks of coming alongside. And so when we or you are having to talk to a senior guy in the body of Christ, you know, maybe there's some things going on in his life or whatever it might be, we are to come alongside them to encourage them in their walk with God. And we're to do it in such a way as we would come to our dad and talk to him. I'll never forget there were two situations when my dad was alive that I needed to talk to him about. I was out of the home. I was on my own. And some things were going on in my dad's life, and the Lord put on my heart that I needed to talk to my dad about the importance of reading his Bible and spending time with the Lord. And that was a hard thing for me to do, to go to my dad and talk to him about, I see these areas in your life and this is what'll fix it. But it had to be done in love, and it was my dad did in fact receive it. And then years later, my dad came up with, and I'm probably going to pronounce it wrong, but Guillain-Barré syndrome, where he lost the ability in his legs. And he thought that he was going to just get over it, and so he wouldn't bring in any help into the house. My mom was doing 24/7. She was worn out, and she called me up, so I went down. And for a few days, my dad kind of pretended like I was down on vacation, but I was really there to help them set the house up to be handicap accessed and to find care for him so that my mom could have breaks. Well, the days went on and he just wasn't open to the fact that anything needed to change. And I mean, it was like getting to the end of the time that I was going to have to leave. And I finally, you know, with tears, he had said to him, listen, you know, mom's worn out. You know, you are seeing everything as you're going to get better, but hopefully you will, but we need to set some things in place so that mom can get a break, you're cared for in a proper way. And he finally, you know how dads are, he finally said, okay, I'm gonna give you control. And that was a big deal for my dad to be able to trust me and give me control so that I could help him. And so what Paul's words to Timothy are here, they're important really to all people. I'm not a young guy anymore. I can't claim that. But Paul here talks to the younger folks, and he says, you know, respect your elders. Treat them like you would your own dad. And the funny thing is, I don't know if you were like this, but when I was like 18 to 25, I was the smartest guy in the world. And my parents were stupid, right? And then all of a sudden after 25, I realized, boy, they got smart in about 6 months. But the reality was, is I was the one that was stupid, and they were the ones that had the wisdom because of their life experiences and their walk with God. So be looking at your elders in such a way that they have a lot to offer in how we would interact and treat them. And then he says, concerning the younger men, Paul there in verse 1, how the younger guys should be treated. He says they're the younger men as brothers. So younger brothers in the fellowship are to be exhorted like brothers. If you have a brother, you know what I'm about to say. I didn't have any sisters, but I had brothers that I tormented. But with brothers, you know, you don't have to candy coat it. You don't have to kind of beat around the bush. You don't have to warm up the conversation. You can just get in your brother's face and say, you're being a jerk, and knock it off, right? But you can't do that with an older man, but you can do that with brothers in the Lord. Just saying it. Most guys go, don't, just tell me what it is, and we can talk about it and work through it. Then he moves on to the next group in verse 2, and he says, older women as mothers, younger women as sisters with all purity. So how are we to treat the older women in the fellowship, if we ever had any, okay? Okay, just checking. Paul says here that the older gals are to be treated as if they were your mother, okay? Respectfully, gently. And how are we to treat the younger women in the fellowship? Like your sister, with all purity. This isn't biblical, but when I was dating, like 1,000 years ago, you know, I had a few rules. One of the rules, and I don't know where I got these rules from, but one of the rules was I never dated anybody that worked with me, because I saw what happened to guys that dated girls and then they broke up and the stress at work, so that was a rule. I never dated any of my friends' girlfriends that broke up with, because I saw what happened. You'd lose a friend, so I never did that. And then before I got married and I became a believer, I added this third one, which was I never dated a gal that wasn't a believer. That's why Robin and I are married. So I said all of that to say this. My friends had younger sisters, and I saw them as my younger sisters. I treated them as sisters, and that's how we in the body of Christ should be looking at younger gals in the body as sisters in the body of Christ. Paul now is going to focus his attention on widows in the local fellowship. Apparently, there was some confusion on who was responsible for taking care of who. For those who were young, you might not know what this word widow means, because it's not used quite often. A widow is a woman who was married and her husband passed away. Okay, that's what we're talking about. So he's going to go through some direction here concerning widows in the church. And he says in verse 3, honor widows who are really widows. So just about every woman here, I mean, I hate to say this, but it is true. Just about every woman here, whether you're married now or you will be married later, because of the lifespan of a woman compared to a man, most of the women in this room will eventually become widows, okay? So it's something that we all need to look at and address. So it says here, honor widows who are really widows. Now, when he says really widows, he's not saying that a woman isn't a widow in the sense that her husband, you know, hasn't passed away or whatever. What he's talking about here is he's talking about the widows that the church is supposed to be responsible for, okay? That's what he's talking about. We know from Acts chapter 6, when we were studying through that book, and more specifically, there were the deacons, and there were six or seven deacons, and they were responsible for distributing the food to the widows there in the church. And during that time, you know, they didn't have a safety net. You know, they didn't have anything like, say, Social Security. They didn't have things like pensions and IRAs and mutual funds and all those kinds of things. And so when a woman's husband died and she didn't have any family, she was literally on her own. There was no one to take care of her. So Paul talks to Timothy about one of the forms of benevolence. Benevolence is something that we do, doing things for others. It's a fancy word. Benevolence is quite often used in the church where we help others out. And in a church family, there are situations where we need to be helping each other out. So Paul here is going to lay out which widows should be helped by the church and which widows should be helped because they have family, okay? Now, the word here, honor, carries with it the idea of respect. And so when Paul says, who are really widows, he's talking about treating these gals with respect, okay, who don't have family members to take care of them. So he's going to go through a few verses and talk about widows. And he says, verse 4, but if any widow has children or grandchildren, let them first learn to show piety at home and to repay their parents, for this is good and acceptable before God. So Paul here starts to lay out some practical things that determine who should take care of the widows in the local church. The first one he mentions here is, does this widow have family? So if a widow has grown children or grown grandchildren, it is the family's responsibility to take care of their mother or their grandmother, who is now a widow. That's pretty obvious. And the Bible says, honor your father and your mother. And a part of that is the way by which we do that is we take care of our parents and our great grandparents. We are to help them in providing for their needs. And then in verse 5, he says, now she who is really a widow and left alone, so there's that differentiation, trusts in God and continues in supplications and prayers night and day. So the next consideration is, prior to her husband passing away, was she known for a person of trusting God? Did she have that in her life, trusting God? And was she known for being a person of prayer? That was another qualification if the church was to be helping this particular individual. Verse 6, but she who lives in pleasure is dead while she lives. So another consideration was, you know, was she living in the world? In other words, was she carnal? Was she not walking with the Lord? That would disqualify her from the church providing for her. And then in verse 7, and these things command that they may be blameless. So another consideration concerning the widows is, you know, is she blameless? Now, blameless does not mean sinless. It just simply means that she isn't doing things that are going to be bringing reproach to the church or misrepresenting the Lord. So another consideration. Verse 8, but if anyone does not provide for his own, and especially for those of his household, he has denied the faith and is worse than an unbeliever. Paul now circles back around and he goes back to the family. And in this case, specifically for mothers and grandmothers who are widows. And God, through the Apostle Paul here, gives really a stern warning to family members who don't want to provide for their mother or their grandmother. It says there, they have denied the faith. In other words, they're not following what God's word says. And because of that, God's assessment of them is that they're worse than an unbeliever. And I don't completely understand that, but that is a category that I don't want to be in. And to a broader context, the context here was talking about the family and the widow in the family, but in a broader context, this verse also speaks of husbands and of dads who don't provide for their own families. I want to give you just a few statistics concerning husbands and dads in our country. 24 million children in the United States, so one out of every three children don't have a dad in the home. And because their dad is not in the home, these children have a higher rate of, and let me just run these past you real quick, a higher rate of poverty, a higher rate of teen pregnancy, a higher rate of behavioral problems, a higher rate of alcoholism and drug addiction, a higher rate of committing crimes, and a higher rate of dropping out of high school. Don Lemon from CNN, and I don't care for him, I don't align with him politically whatsoever, but he did a report here recently that actually shocked me. 71% of the African Americans who are born in the United States are born outside of wedlock. 71%. 53% of Hispanics are born out of wedlock. 29% of Caucasians are born out of wedlock. So there are many, many children who are raised without a dad in the home. The dad doesn't spend time with the kids. The dad doesn't support the family. They're just deadbeat dads. So one of the reasons, at least for me, one of the reasons why I think I see our country falling apart is because the family unit is falling apart. And the reason why the family unit is falling apart is because a portion of the men in this country really are not men. They're selfish jerks. They don't provide for their wife. They don't provide for their children. And obviously in a church, that should never happen. So Paul says in verse 9, as he continues with widows, he says, "Do not let a widow under 60 years old be taken into the number, and not unless she has been the wife of one man." So another criteria that Paul mentions, if a widow should come underneath the protection and the provision of the church, is that if she's under 60, she can still provide for herself. So she shouldn't be coming underneath that. And then the wife of one man is saying, was she faithful to her husband before he passed? Another consideration there. Look at verse 10. Well reported for good works, if she has brought up children, if she has lodged strangers, if she has washed the saints' feet, if she has relieved the afflicted, if she has diligently followed every good work. And so Paul adds some things to this list of the widows that would be provided for by the church. Another consideration here is, you know, is she known for doing good works? Has she brought up her children in the ways of the Lord? Lodge strangers is speaking about, you know, are you open to reaching out and helping others? Now, in their culture, which is different than ours, they walked around with open sandals. They didn't have asphalt streets. They had dirt trails and roads. And so the custom was when somebody came to your house, there was a place that their sandals would be taken off and their feet would be washed and they would be refreshed from that whole situation. In our culture, I think the only person today that's wearing sandals is my wife. Everyone else has got, oh no, she doesn't have them either. She has Dorothy's shoes. Keep going on that one. So anyway, lost my thought right there. Sandals, thank you very much. We don't have sandals like that. The custom isn't here to take shoes off people and wash their feet. But there is this sense of a widow doing things that are refreshing for others. That's the point I was trying to make. He says also relieve the afflicted by doing good works. So is this person, is this widow known for reaching out to people that are troubled, that are in need? So Paul mentions to Timothy and to us, you know, the qualifications of widows that are in the church to be provided for. And now Paul talks about the wives who are young when their husband passes away, okay? Look at verses 11 and 12. But refuse the younger widows, for when they have begun to grow wanton against Christ, they desire to marry, having condemnation because they have cast off their first faith. So Paul says, listen, don't bring the younger gals into this special group of widows, because at some point in time down the road, right, they will probably want to get married, and then you're going to be putting them in a situation where they feel like they have to be obligated to stay in this group of widows, when in fact they would really want to maybe meet a man, get married, and have another family. And then he continues in verses 13 through 15, and he says, and besides, they learn to be idle, wandering about from house to house, and not only idle, but also gossips and busybodies, saying things which they ought not. Therefore, I desire that the younger widows marry, bear children, manage the household, give no opportunity to the adversary to speak reproachfully. And then verse 15, for some have already turned aside after Satan. So Paul here gives Timothy a few other reasons why he shouldn't bring the younger ladies, younger women, into this special widows group, because the church would be supporting her, and because the church would be supporting her, she wouldn't be working, and because she's not working, she has a lot of time on her hands. Now, listen, Paul said this. I didn't say this. We got to make a real clarification here. And he says, women with a lot of time on their hands, I just got to read it, right? Women with a lot of time on their hands have a tendency to gossip and be busybodies. Okay, we got past it. So from Paul's experience, and now remember, Paul has started a lot of churches. He has initially pastored a lot of churches. He has gone back to churches and corrected a lot of things in churches. And he has been involved with this and widows and younger widows and all of that. So I would think that he knows what he's talking about, and because he's inspired by the Holy Spirit to pen these things down. And then he says there, you know, because eventually these ladies, women, will want to remarry and may even want to have children. And those are all good things. So, you know, don't bring her into this group. And then he says, give no opportunity to the adversary to speak reproachfully. So, apparently some of the women there were brought into this group. And there were issues of gossip. There was issues of being busybodies. And they were bringing reproach to the church. They were saying and doing things that would misrepresent the Lord to the community and to others. And then verse 16, if any believing man or woman has widows, relieve them and do not let the church be burdened, that it may relieve those who are really widows. Paul repeats what he talked about earlier. It's the family's responsibility to take care of the widows in their family. And it is the church's responsibility to take care of those widows that do not have a family to look out for them. And Paul, as we have seen earlier, laid out qualifications of what would qualify someone to be in that particular situation. So in the local church, there are needs, providing benevolence and other things that typically in a church setting, the church body might not be aware of. You know, when you think of a church's bills, you think of a mortgage payment, utilities and insurance, but benevolence is a part of reaching out and ministering to people as God provides. Now he moves on to elders or pastors. He says there in verse 17, let the elders who rule well be counted worthy of double honor, especially those who labor in the word and doctrine. So Paul has talked about the church body, how the older men and how the older women should be treated. Paul has talked about how the younger men and the younger women should be treated, and how the church needs to provide for those that don't have families, widows, and for those that have families, the families are to provide for them. And now Paul talks about the local church body and providing for someone like myself, who is one that is a pastor who's teaching the word. And he says in verse 18, for the scripture says, you shall not muzzle an ox while it treads out the grain, and the laborer is worthy of his wages. So Paul here goes back to the Old Testament, Deuteronomy chapter 25, verse 4, where he says, you shall not muzzle an ox while it treads out the grain. Well, what's that all about? Lorna could tell us. She harvests using ox, don't you?
3: Oh, yeah.
2: Yeah. Oxen are just cattle, can be cows or bulls. And the way the rule went is if you're using this animal in the operation of doing harvest, it would be wrong to not let them kind of go down and eat a little bit of the grain, right? I mean, it'd be kind of cruel, wouldn't it? So you're supposed to let them enjoy part of the harvest.
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2: Jesus Christ died on the cross to elevate mankind out of death and out of decay into life. That's good news. He's declared to us our worth. God thinks that we're all together something, even though you don't think much of yourself or of anybody else.
1: 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Now, this is a series about who Jesus really is, not the Jesus of popular opinion, but the Jesus of the Bible, God Himself who stepped into our world. The Gospel of John tells us that Jesus Christ took on human flesh and walked amongst us as a man. So that brings up the question a lot of us have asked and wondered, why did Jesus have to become a man? You see, the greatest miracle of all is that God would leave heaven and clothe himself in human skin. He got tired, got hungry, his feet got dirty, just like you and me. He came down to where we live so we'd know he understands exactly how we feel. So today, Pastor Jack teaches us that Jesus took our place in judgment by meeting the demands of biblical law that we could never meet. Everything Christ said and did, even his death and resurrection, had a purpose, and that was to bring salvation to everyone who comes to him. Now, with his message called Christ the Word Made Flesh, here's pastor and Bible teacher Jack Hibbs.
2: Chapter 2, it says, "And you being dead in your trespasses and sins and the uncircumcision of your flesh, he has made us alive together with him, for we have been forgiven of our trespasses and sins. And he has wiped out the handwriting of requirements that were against us, which were contrary to us. And he has taken them out of the way, having nailed them to the cross." Do you remember, if you were here Wednesday night, we saw a moment, that projection. Remember of Jesus on the cross and that sign over his head? Remember what that sign said? That sign says, Jesus Christ, the King of the Jews. And by the way, that's why he was killed. He was killed because he was Jesus Christ, King of the Jews. It's just that they didn't believe him. The statement was true, but they didn't believe him. So they put the accusation over his head, nailed it to his cross, and they killed him. And when that man on that cross, if he was a bank robber or a thief or a mugger, it was put over his head. Once that man died, they took down that accusation and they burned it. Why? The man was dead. What does it mean? That thief who died on the cross paid the societal debt that he owed to the world. When Jesus died on the cross, he died for no sin of his own. He died for all of our sins. Having taken our sins and nailed it to his cross, Jesus in our place died for us. And that accusation of us, of our sinfulness, so to speak, God took down after Jesus had died and burned it in his judgment. And we were freed. This is the gospel. It's incredible that someone would die in our place. It shouldn't be that incredible for us if we have a child or a loved one where there's this natural instinctive response when you love someone. You don't even have to discuss it. You leap in front of that train or that car or in front of whatever it is to save a life. Jesus leapt in front of mankind between heaven and hell and died for us. It's incredible. It's a fantastic thing. Our God is so loving and so awesome for us to do this. He died for us. He was subject to the law, and it loomed to consume every human. Yesterday, we're at the beach, and we're just walking along. This huge Great Dane comes up over this fence, and he just, and he's right there on the boardwalk. And he's just hanging there, the big head, and his ears are flopping, and his paws are, and he's barking and barking and barking. That's how the law is. The law hangs over us to intimidate, to show us the perfection of God, and that this is what you must do to get to heaven. You've got to be perfect. You've got to keep everything. And if you miss one point, you're guilty of it all. You've fractured it, and you're going to go to hell. And the law stands there and condemns us. And Jesus comes into the world, and he keeps the law. He performs it perfectly because it had to be a man. Yet because it was God's standard, it had to be the God-man Jesus. Jesus had to come in the flesh. He had to come. Another thing that we see this morning is this. By becoming the perfect sacrifice, Jesus became the perfect sacrifice for us. The fourth thing that we see this morning is by his humanity, he destroyed the work of Satan. I like this. I want to hear more and more about this. By his humanity, he destroyed the works of Satan. The scripture says in John chapter 12, verse 31, now is the judgment of this world, and now the ruler of this world has been cast out, said Jesus. When the gospel, when the kingdom of God came to men among earth, Jesus says, now the prince of this world is judged. The prince of this world is Satan. And men, knowingly or unknowingly, love to have him in control. Because he caters to the flesh, he caters to the world, he caters to sin. He's the one that tempts you, entices you. In Colossians 2:15, the scripture says, Jesus Christ disarmed principalities and powers, and he made a public spectacle of them, triumphing over them in the cross. Jesus thwarted the plan of the angelic or fallen angelic realm. In Hebrews 2:14, the scripture says, inasmuch then as the children have been partakers of flesh and blood, he himself, Jesus Christ, likewise, that through death he might destroy him who had power over death, that is the devil. Isn't that great? Do you appreciate Jesus? Let me put it this way. Are you afraid to die, or do you ever think about death or the pain of death? Well, you can say, hallelujah, Jesus came to take away the sting and its power to all those who trust in Jesus Christ. I have to confess, I'm not afraid to die. I don't believe I'm going to miss a thing down here on earth. This place, I have determined, it's taken me 41 years, but I have concluded it all stinks at best. And the more I read my Bible, the more I get excited about where I'm going. So, you know, come on, Lord, let's go. I will confess, what I don't want to go through is the death process. Just let me get to the death part. I don't want to go through the process. I don't want to be plugged into a machine. You know, I don't want to wither away, you know, but that's God's business. He's determined how we will go. I just don't want to be in pain. Thursday, I found out I had to have an emergency root canal. And this is the fourth or fifth visit to a dentist in my entire life. I've never had a cavity. I don't know what it's like to go to a dentist. And it was like, oh my gosh, I'm going to die. And I went to this guy, and I had to go to this specialist because of the problem of the way the tooth broke like this. And the guy said, I want this to be a pleasurable experience. And I'm thinking, and I go like this. I said to him, great. And I'm thinking, you liar. And I lay down there, and the guy, he just swabs my mouth with a little cotton swab, you know, and I didn't know. I'm like, it smells like bubble gum. That's nice. And I had my eyes closed, because it's really close to your face. I don't want to look at this guy. You know, you're like right there on the guy's face. And he starts to wiggle my jaw. He grabs my face. He's wiggling my face. And I never felt a thing. And then he's vroom, vroom, vroom, vroom. And I didn't feel a thing, nothing. And it was all done. 48 minutes later and $640 later, he goes, you can go now. And I couldn't believe he was done. All the pain had been taken away. It was nothing there. Jesus came and took the pain away. He took the curse away. He took the power of death away. That's love. That's care. That's a doctor you want to have. Jesus. Very, very exciting. By his humanity, he destroyed the work of Satan. He destroyed the power of the flesh. Christian, don't raise your hand, but if you're a Christian here tonight, or today, this morning, if you're a Christian, you have the Holy Spirit in you. The power has been given to you and I to overcome the demands of our flesh. The Bible says in Romans chapter 6 that we are not under the law, but now under grace, and so that sin shall not have dominion over us. If you keep doing a certain sin, it's because you want to. You want to. Don't tell me you don't want to. Well, I'm really caught up in this, you know, I just can't stop having a vodka tonic. And I know it's bad. Stop. Then stop. I'm trying to stop, man. I just can't stop. What's that battle all about? It's the flesh saying, hey, take your Christianity and put it in the back seat for a minute. And this battle goes on in your mind if this applies to you, and you come to a conclusion, and you're going to go get, because you're thirsty, a 7-Up, but you walk into a bar to get that 7-Up. That's nuts. You don't go to a bar to get a 7-Up. If drinking's your problem, steer clear of anything and everything that tempts you. Be wise. Be wise as a serpent, harmless as a dove. Be violent against sin. If you're tempted physically with maybe images or pornography or stuff, don't go down the 10 freeway with all those pathetic billboards. Don't go online and get tempted to go onto the internet. If you do, it's because you wanted to. That's a fact. If you're doing a certain sin, it's because you are willing to do that thing. And you can be a Christian and be caught up in this very thing I'm talking about. Just know this. Jesus Christ died to set you free, and you don't have to sin. We do it because we want to. We let down our guard, or we allow ourselves to be weakened. Sin shall not have dominion over us. The power of the flesh, it allures us away. And it's so, so powerful. But greater is he that is in us than he that is in the world. The next thing that we see here is that he destroyed the power of the world. That is specifically the spirit of Antichrist, which 1 John tells us is in the entire world, everywhere. The spirit of Antichrist. I'm not talking about the Antichrist. I'm talking about the spirit of Antichrist. The world. Have you caught on yet? The world's going to kill you. Oh, it may dress up sweet, and it may smell real good, but it'll kill you. Be very careful. Also this, he destroyed the power of sin. We've talked on that. We've discussed that. Thank God for God.
3: 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And now, let's get back to today's message. Once again, here's Pastor Jack.
2: The fifth thing we see is that by his humanity, he has become our high priest. You don't need me. You don't need any other pastors. You don't need the Pope. You don't need Billy Graham. You know who you and I need? The one whom the Bible says that there's one mediator between man and God, and that is the man, Christ Jesus. That's what we need. We need him. He's our high priest. Jesus Christ could never have been our high priest if he wouldn't have come to earth. Could he have redeemed us from heaven? I guess he could have done anything he wanted. But he came to earth to tell all of us by his life and by his message that we can relate to him and he can relate to us. That's what a priest is all about. There is no priest if you can't relate to him. Jesus took our clothes on, so to speak. He took on our skin. And a priest not only relates to the people, but he relates to the authority. That's God the Father. The priest is the go-between. Jesus is our priest. My friend, you don't need to confess your sin to anybody anymore but God alone. Read Hebrews chapter 9 and chapter 10 this afternoon. The scripture says there are people who go and offer their confessions before men, priest, it says in the scriptures, who can never take away sins. But this man, after he once purged our sins, sat down at the right hand of God the Father and is seated in glory on high. You confess to Jesus Christ, who died for you, says the Bible. Of course, you know the scripture, if you confess your sins to him, he's faithful and just to cleanse you from your sins. He's our high priest. He knows our weaknesses. He knows our weaknesses. The high priest is very conscious and very aware. If we were to tell him, Jesus, thus and so, he knows this. Jesus, I can't bear up under this pressure financially, physically, emotionally, the school, the kids, the job, my spouse, the world, I'm dying. And Jesus says, I know exactly how you feel. And the Bible says, I'm going to intercede. I'm going to pray to my Father for you. The priest, Jesus, does this. Isn't that something? He prays for us. And you can't lose because the Bible also says the Holy Spirit's praying for us. And I like that. Wherever two or more are gathered, there he is in the midst. Jesus is praying. The Father is, or the Holy Spirit is praying to whom? The Father. We got to win. We do win. I know it seems tough. I know it feels like we're going under, but we're not going under. He'll see us through. He's a priest. He's dedicated to getting us in, to getting us through. Also, he's very, very faithful at dealing with all of our fears. Do you have any fears? We all have fears. We hate them. We should hate them. But we have fears that plague us. They often keep us shrouded from doing anything. Many Christians, I think most Christians than not, most Christians, maybe, and maybe it's true for half or more than half of this sanctuary, even here right now this morning, most Christians don't do anything for God because they're afraid of failing, which is a trick from Satan, because what they wind up really doing is stepping right into Satan's trick. They don't do anything for God for fear of failing. So what happens in the end, they wind up having lived in a life that never had any influence for God whatsoever. Rather than trusting God to live his word out in their lives, they're cowardice and they just hide and they bury, as Jesus says, their talent in the ground. Because the enemy will whisper, we have fears. We're afraid that we're not going to be accepted. One of the strong personal things that we deal with in our psychology as humans is if we go into a room or into a gathering, into a place, will we be accepted? And the Bible tells us that in Christ Jesus, he has made us acceptable in the beloved. Ephesians 1:6 tells us he has made us acceptable in the beloved. We're acceptable to God. By his humanity as our high priest, becoming our high priest, he has made us acceptable. He's taken away our fears. He has taken away our weaknesses. He has taken away our fears. As high priest, he is for us and will be there for us for all time. The Bible says that Jesus Christ is forever a high priest for us. One of the great books of the Bible that you can read right now to stay current on what God is doing in your life is to read the book of Hebrews. It talks about your priest, Jesus. The sixth thing we see this morning is by his humanity, he has enabled God's prayers, or God's promises, I'm sorry, God's promises. By Jesus coming to earth, he has enabled or enacted or put into power the promises of God. God's promises in this book, get a load of this. This is something. The Bible says that Jesus is the Word of God, right? I mean, it says that he's the Word of God. He is the Word. And he has always been. But then it says, as we saw in John chapter 1, verse 14, that word became flesh. Well, isn't it amazing that we could argue that right here in your lap is the nature and the personality, the will, the power, the knowledge, the revelation of God in this book on your lap. And the wonderful thing about that is that this book is pregnant with promises. How do we get them? By Jesus Christ becoming a man. He has bridged us between God and his promises in a lost and lonely world. Jesus has brought us together to meet. The Bible says that we were once alienated from the commonwealth of Israel as Gentiles, but through Jesus Christ, he has manifested to us the promises. God has made his promises, and he's going to answer and fulfill those promises. He's enabled our relationship to God. Jesus, as we said earlier, is the way, the truth, and the life, and no one goes to the Father but through him. Now, did you hear that? But through him and him only. Well, Jack, I'm a really good person. That doesn't count. Unacceptable. Well, I've been a church member all my life. Unacceptable. I've read my Bible 10 chapters a day all my life. Unacceptable. I've tithed $1 million. Unacceptable. What is acceptable? That we come to Jesus Christ, recognizing that he's the only way, the truth, and the life. No one comes to the Father but through him. The second thing is that he's enabled our communion with God. Not only does God want us and he brings us through Jesus, but God wants us in a very intimate way. I love this consideration here. Yes, God loves us, but he likes us. He likes us. You know, it's something when somebody says, well, I love you. You know, there's almost like this thing where you got to love people. There's people that live in your house. You got to love them. You got to. But do you like them? If you like them, you like to hang out with them. If you like them, you want to be with them. Jesus likes us. Isn't that a trip? Well, Jack, you're blowing my mind now with that one. Friday day and Friday night, I was teaching up at a youth camp. And I told the kids about the book of Zephaniah chapter 3, where it says in there that the Lord will spin around in heaven when we get there. Remember, we've taught on this before, that the Lord is going to spin around with singing those who love him. And normally when you state that verse in Ecclesiastes 3, 14 through 17, it's kind of a wild thing because normally adults just go, I really don't think that literally. I don't think God is going to really spin around or anything. And it says that he will sing. In fact, in the Hebrew, it's sing loudly. I don't think he's going to sing loudly. That would be really, you know, something. Well, you know what? When you say that verse to 400 junior hires, you know what they said? They all go, bomb! Bomb! That means something really great, I guess. When I told them that God was going to spin around them and sing with joy when they get to heaven, those kids got it. All right. You know, it's us old fogies. It's, well, God, will you calm down, please? God, act your age. No. Communion, he's nuts about us. He loves us. Also this, by his humanity, he has enabled God's promises by enabling us to be adopted. He's adopted us into the family. How could that have ever happened? Unless Jesus Christ come to earth in human flesh. There's no other way. He had to come. And finally this, go with me here. The seventh one is this. By his humanity, we can be elevated. This is what you're looking for. This is what you really want anyway. You and I, we want to be appreciated. We want to be known. We want to have identity. We want to come from this fallen state that we're in. All of us can tell a story about this. Either some of us have come through it because God brought us through and now we're in the family. Being born again is the ultimate elevation for the human. This means that we've been delivered from our fallen state, from our fallen condition. Maybe you're in here this morning and you're doing drugs and stuff, or you're just trying to maybe exercise or put enough makeup or body stretch, I don't know, to just live forever, but it's not working. It's not supposed to work. It's not supposed to work. We're fallen. We're dying. But the inside of us will live forever. The emotion, the thought, who you are, your imagination, the person that you are will live forever. Jesus Christ died on the cross to elevate mankind out of death and out of decay into life.
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He sent his son to do away with that. If that sounds good to you, keep listening.

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1: Coming up on A Sure Foundation, defending the name of the Lord.
2: God does this for his name's sake. Obviously, God's name means little to most people. Turn on any television program, go to any movie, you know, that is not G-rated. God's name is thrown about as part of a plot. I mean, they have people just using his name in vain, Jesus' name in vain all the time. All the time. It's just a common thing. You can't say some words today in this politically correct society. But one of the words you can use is the name of God in vain. You can do that. Nobody gets in trouble for it. Nobody thinks a thing about it. But God says, I care about that. It's my name. I care about my name. Most people don't, but those who love him

0: we've made it to chapter 20 of Ezekiel here on A Sure Foundation. We've learned a lot about God's sovereignty and His holiness. And once again, the Lord is reminding Israel of their sinfulness and the consequences of it. He does this not because He loves to point out their failures, but because He wants them to return to Him. He has that same attitude toward us as well, and we'll see that illustrated as we join Pastor David Rosales.
1: The Bible is a letter, but it's written to family members. That's one of the reasons why some people, when they're not saved, that's why they say, well, I tried to read it, made no sense. Well, of course not. You're reading somebody else's mail. It wasn't written to you. It was written to those who are in love with God. And then when you fell in love with God, your eyes and your understanding were enlightened. And you start saying, this Jesus that I've just heard about, I have a relationship with. He's not some dead philosopher. He's alive. He's a living Savior, and I have a relationship with Him. And it comes because I ask God to forgive me of my sins. I ask God to come into my life and to transform me. And I've discovered that the Bible says that I become the temple of the Spirit of God, and the Spirit of God dwells in me. And I'm now made alive by Him. So it's not an intellectual faith at all. What it is it has intellectual content, but it's a relational faith because I have a relationship with the living God. That doesn't come through the law. But the law makes it possible for me to come to faith in God because it reveals to me His requirements, and thus He can bless me through it as I turn to Him in faith. So He says again in verse 11, I gave them my statutes, showed them my judgments, which if a man does, he shall live by them. Moreover, I also gave them my Sabbaths to be a sign between them and me, that they might know that I am the Lord who sanctifies them. Yet the house of Israel rebelled against me in the wilderness. They did not walk in my statutes. They despised my judgments, which if a man does, he shall live by them. And they greatly defiled my Sabbaths. Then I said I would pour out my fury on them in the wilderness, but I acted for my name's sake, that it should not be profaned before the Gentiles in whose sight I had brought them out. So I also raised my hand in an oath to them in the wilderness that I would not bring them into the land which I had given them, flowing with milk and honey, the glory of all lands, because they despised my judgments, did not walk in my statutes, profaned my Sabbaths. Their heart went after their idols. Nevertheless, my eyes spared them from destruction. I did not make an end of them in the wilderness. Once again, God does this for His name's sake. Obviously, God's name means little to most people. God's name means little to most people. Turn on any television program, go to any movie, that is not G-rated. God's name is thrown about as part of a plot. I mean, they have people just using His name in vain, Jesus' name in vain all the time. All the time. It's just a common thing. You can't say some words today in this politically correct society. But one of the words you can use is the name of God in vain. You can do that. Nobody gets in trouble for it. Nobody thinks a thing about it. But God says, I care about that. It's my name. I care about my name. Most people don't. But those who love Him do. So what He's doing is He's acting to make sure His name is not dragged down by those who are identified with Him. You see, His professed followers can make Him look powerless to save because they don't live lives that reflect the power of God in salvation. They say, oh, I know God, but in reality, their actions demonstrate that they don't. He says in verse 18, but I said to their children in the wilderness, do not walk in the statutes of your fathers, nor observe their judgments, nor defile yourselves with their idols. I am the Lord your God. Walk in my statutes, keep my judgments, do them, hallow my Sabbaths, and there'll be a sign between me and you, that you may know that I am the Lord your God, notwithstanding the children rebelled against me. They did not walk in my statutes, were not careful to observe my judgments, which if a man does, he shall live by them, but they profaned my Sabbaths. Then I said I would pour out my fury on them and fulfill my anger against them in the wilderness. Nevertheless, I withdrew my hand and acted for my name's sake, that it should not be profaned in the sight of the Gentiles in whose sight I had brought them out. I warned their children not to be like their parents, he's saying here. But they disobeyed and ignored me. I warned them that I would bring judgment upon them. but they chose to rebel. So God said, I'm just going to wipe them out. It's an interesting thing when you read Numbers chapter 14, how God speaks to Moses there and he says, you know what I'm going to do, Moses? I'm going to wipe them out. I'm just tired of them. They've got on my last nerve. And I'm going to wipe them out. And I'll start all over with you. Now, what's significant, there's so many significant things about that conversation that God and Moses have. You have to remember the history of Moses. Briefly, Moses, Jewish baby, raised by Pharaoh's daughter, the age of 40, sees an Egyptian taskmaster abusing one of the Hebrew slaves, kills him. It's found out, goes into the wilderness. We're told in the New Testament that Moses supposed that in that action of deliverance, how he had taken the side of the Hebrew and had defended and actually killed the one who was harming him, that the people would know that he was to deliver them from bondage. He supposed that. He was wrong. He was turned in for doing that. And ended up in the backside of the desert for 40 years, as you know. For 40 years. Now, in the first 40 years of his life, he thought he was somebody. The next 40 years of his life, he discovered he's nobody. Then the last portion of his life, he discovers what a nobody can become when that nobody is on God's side. That's what happened with Moses. Moses originally would have thought, great, yeah, kill them all and start over with me. Good plan. So when God says, I'm going to wipe them out and I'll start over with you, it's a real, real interesting insight in the way that he responds. Because in Numbers 14, verses 15 and 16, Moses says, if you kill these people as one man, the nations which have heard of your fame will speak, saying, because the Lord was not able to bring this people to the land which he swore to give them. Therefore, he killed them in the wilderness. And then in Numbers 14, 19, he goes on to say, pardon the iniquity of this people, I pray, according to the greatness of your mercy, just as you have forgiven this people from Egypt even until now. God, for your own sake, for your own glory's sake, the people will say you could pull them out of the of slavery, but you can't deliver them to the end. It's for your own glory. For your own glory, act with mercy. And God says in verse 22, I didn't want my name profaned amongst the Gentiles. And so I didn't wipe them out. I wanted to demonstrate that I'm able to deliver and able to preserve this nation, so I didn't wipe them out. Going on into verse 23, also I raised my hand in an oath to those in the wilderness that I would scatter them among the Gentiles and disperse them throughout the countries, because they had not executed my judgments, but had despised my statutes, profaned my Sabbaths, and their eyes were fixed on their father's idols. Again, Israel was in bondage in Babylon because they had never repented of their idolatry. Therefore, verse 25, I also gave them up to statutes that were not good, judgments by which they could not live, and I pronounced them unclean because of their ritual gifts, and that they caused all their firstborn to pass through the fire, that I might make them desolate, and that they might know that I am the Lord. So as he's continuing speaking of the rebellion, he brings it to the present. And he's saying, listen, you guys have been entangled even in recent history in statutes that are not good. When he speaks of these statutes that were not good, that's relating to pagan worship, the Moloch worship. And he's saying, I allowed you to defile yourself. I allowed you to practice these rites. But I am also judging you because of it. I let you do these things, but it's going to be the cause of your judgment. In Psalm 81:12, God says, I gave them over to their own stubborn heart to walk in their own counsels. And so they're taking what God had given to them, their children and their produce, and they were sacrificing it to idols. And God says, and that's what I'm going to do. I'll judge you. Verse 27, therefore, son of man, speak to the house of Israel. Say to them, thus says the Lord God, in this too your fathers have blasphemed me by being unfaithful to me. When I brought them into the land concerning which I had raised my hand in an oath to give them, and they saw all the high hills and all the thick trees, there they offered their sacrifice and provoked me with their offerings. There they also sent up their sweet aroma and poured out their drink offerings. Then I said to them, what is this high place to which you go? Its name is called Bama to this day. Bama means high place. It's actually Bama. Therefore, say to the house of Israel, thus says the Lord God, are you defiling yourselves in the manner of your fathers, committing harlotry according to their abominations? For when you offer your gifts and make your sons pass through the fire, child sacrifice, you defile yourselves with all your idols, even to this day. So shall I be inquired of by you, O house of Israel? As I live, says the Lord God, I will not be inquired of by you. What you have in your mind shall never be. When you say, we will be like the Gentiles, like the families in other countries, serving wood and stone. In spite of God showing grace repeatedly, they didn't obey him. They continue blaspheming, they continue being unfaithful, and yet God brought them faithfully into the land of promise. They continue practicing their idolatry. They worship the spirits in the trees. That's what it's speaking of in verse 28. On these high hills, they practiced the worship of a goddess named Asherah. She was the Assyrian goddess of fertility and love, and she was worshipped through sexual rites. A trunk, a tree trunk, represented where she lived. It was her temple. And the thing that God is saying here is nothing has changed from the beginning. You have consistently rebelled throughout your history. So you're asking, should I allow you to approach me? And my answer is, no, I won't allow it. Isaiah in chapter 1, verses 11 through 15 says this, to what purpose is the multitude of your sacrifices to me, says the Lord? I have had enough of burnt offerings of rams and the fat of fed cattle. I do not delight in the blood of bulls or of lambs or goats. When you come to appear before me, who has required this from your hand to trample my courts? Bring no more futile sacrifices. Incense is an abomination to me. The new moon Sabbaths, calling of assemblies, I cannot endure iniquity and the sacred meeting. Your new moons and your appointed feasts, my soul hates. They're a trouble to me. I'm weary of bearing them. When you spread out your hands, I will hide my eyes from you. Even though you make many prayers, I will not hear. Your hands are full of blood. You see, their belief that God will allow them to approach him while they're in idolatry isn't right. And he makes it clear, you're in sin, and yet you want me to give you direction. And I won't. In conclusion, and by making application, this is one of those reasons, in the New Testament sense, this is one of those reasons why it's important to love God and remain faithful to him. It's that desire for a constant and consistent relationship with him. You see, in verse 32, notice what they're saying. We will be like the Gentiles, like the families in other countries serving wood and stone. Their desire is to be like the world around them, and they don't want to be different. And today, Christians need to remember that we don't imitate the philosophy of the world or the ways of the world. I've said this many times, and I say it because it needs to be said. Sometimes I think it's because, well, I was this way. When I was young, I used to look at an older person, and I'd say, well, it's easy for you to say. You're so old, what can you do sinfully? You're too old to sin. You know, you come to church, you give Bible study, you go home and eat some yogurt and go to sleep. I mean, that's your life. There's no sinner like an old sinner. Sometimes people will see older saints and wonder how they got that way. You don't get uptight about a lot of things. You don't get overly stressed about a lot of things. They'll see you and they'll say, you carry a lot of weight. You've gone through a lot of pain. You've seen a lot of hurt. But you don't fold. You don't give up. You don't lose heart. You don't respond with anger when I definitely would respond with anger, and yet you don't respond with anger. You turn the other cheek. You walk away. What is it with you anyway? Is it because you're too old to fight anymore? Is it because you got tired of fighting? What is it? Why don't you have that aggressive spirit? Why don't you do the things that the world does? Why don't you? Did you lose your savor of life? Do you think that life is boring? Are you just passing through it so you can die? I mean, what's going on with you? My kids, for the longest time, didn't understand my life. And over the years, on many occasions, as they grew up, they would ask questions of me. How can we do that, Dad? And why don't you do this? They never understood. And the answer is very simply this. I have a real belief that I'm just passing through. This world is not my home. There's something waiting for me on the other side that's a lot greater than anything I can experience here. Heaven is real. There are treasures there that I'm laying up so that when I get there, they're waiting for me. What matters is not what I can acquire here on earth. That doesn't matter. Because you can work as hard as you can and gain as much as you can. Like they used to say, the man, you know, who collects the most toys wins. No. The man who collects the most toys, when he dies, he loses it all. You don't take anything with you. The only thing that lasts is a relationship with God. And it's the only thing that matters. Everything else is behind that. That's why God says, love me with all of your heart, with all of your soul, with everything within you. Fall in love with me. Why should I love you with everything that's within me? Because that's how much I loved you. That's how I love you. See, a lot of times people think, why should I love God with everything within me? Why should I give everything to Him? Because He's already done that for me. That's why. Marie's pregnant with our firstborn. And as a soon-to-be dad, I put my hand on that belly of my beautiful wife, and I feel the kick, and I get thrilled because I can feel life, a life that Marie and I created together. It's quite a thrill. And as I put my hand on that little belly, and as the belly continues to swell until it's time to give birth, I used to put my face against Marie's stomach there, and I would yell, hey, baby, this is Daddy. Seriously, I did. This is Daddy. Can you hear me? Wake up. And I would yell this. I would yell, I love you. I love you. I did it all the time. I'd put my face next to Marie and I'd say, I don't know if this kid can hear me or not, but I'm already in love with her or him. And I would do that like a lot of dads do. I loved that baby. I loved that baby before that baby parted the womb. I loved that baby long before that doctor handed me that ugly little thing called Corinne. Ugliest baby in the nursery, but it was mine. I loved her. Marie went through 33 hours of labor to give birth to that baby. And for her, every moment was worth it. And that baby was born. That baby was loved. That baby was loved long before that baby had seen the light of day. That baby was loved before I held that baby in my hands. That baby was loved long before it could even focus her little eyes. That baby was loved from the moment that baby became my baby. She got older and then one day said, you don't love me. You don't love me, Daddy. Oh, are you kidding me? I don't like you very much, but I sure love you. And I told her that. I loved you when you were in Mama's womb. I loved you when you parted that womb. I loved you when they handed you to me. I've loved you from the moment I knew you were there. And I love you now. And my little girl says to me, Daddy, I love you. And in my mind, I think you love me because I first loved you. That's how it works. We love him because he first loved us. And he loved us even when we didn't even know he was there. He loved us when we were so angry and hurt and mad and wondering, how come we got such a raw deal in life? He loved us so much, he sent his son to show us the depth of his love. He loved us so much it hurt when he died on that cross. My sin made a separation. God says he's going to pay a penalty that's eternal. I need to do something to bridge the gap between us. And he sent his son to do that. With one hand, he took my hand. And with the other hand, Jesus took his father's hand. And he joined us together through him. No, God isn't going to let us get away. No, he said, I'm not going to allow you to be like the other countries. No, I'm not going to be allowing you to become idolaters like the Gentiles. No, that'll never happen. That's not my plan for you. The Bible tells us, come out from among them, be separate, saith the Lord. Do not touch what is unclean, and I will receive you. Come out and come to me. That's what you do when you come to Christ. You say, God, forgive me, a sinner. I have sinned against you in thought, in word, and in action. But I need your mercy and your forgiveness because I want my life to be changed. I've tried to be good, I can't be. I've gotten so bad, people think I can't be saved. But I need your help. Lord, will you touch my life? And God says, yes. There's no sin that's so great that I can't forgive it. There's nothing you've done that is so bad that I can't heal you from it. But you need to come to me. And if you do, I will not cast you out.
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1: Pointing out some of what is gleaned from Genesis, here's Pastor Damian Kyle.
2: The origin of the universe, of the heavens, of the earth, of plant life, of animal life, of man, God's institution of marriage, of the origin of evil and sin, the origin of death, the origin of multiple languages, of nations, government, and so forth. You simply cannot make any ultimate sense of the world that we live in apart from the historical account that is given to us in the book of Genesis.

0: one of the most basic of questions has to do with our origins or our beginnings. For if you don't know where you've come from, how can you accurately chart where you're going? Well, today and in the coming days here on According to the Scriptures, we'll be exploring this with Pastor Damian Kyle. We're beginning a brand new series out of Genesis. Here now to introduce us to it is Pastor Damian.
1: I want to start a new series that I have entitled Gleanings from Genesis. And as most of you are aware, on Sunday nights for 35 years, we've gone through the Bible from Genesis to Revelation on that service, a chapter or two or a few chapters at a time. I don't know how many times we've been through the Bible now in the course of these years. And though in that learning and studying the Word of God on the Sunday nights, though I think it's very substantive, in order to make adequate progress on that journey through the Bible, it still has to be an overview. And so what happens is we do this overview of the passage, and there are all of these incredible nuggets that are found in the books that we studied that really warrant more time and they warrant more development. But that format doesn't allow for that to happen, or we'd be bogged down and never make our way through the scriptures as a whole. And as a result of that, in this series in Genesis, I want to make these kind of passages our focus. Passages that have been instrumental and foundational for me in my Christian life, and passages that are important that every single Christian understands, and that it's a part of our relationship with God. Subjects like the creation of man, the fall of man, the flood, wrestling with God, going back to Bethel. And some of the subjects that we'll look at will be theological, and some of them will be highly theological, some of them will be highly devotional. And all of them will be a combination of the two. And fairly recently, a very prominent and influential younger pastor, he created quite a stir within Christianity in the United States and really worldwide, when he proposed that we as Christians unhitch ourselves from the Old Testament, and then further declared, and I quote him, when he said, "I'm convinced that we make a better case for Jesus if we leave the Old Testament or the Old Covenant out of the argument." It's jaw-dropping that any Christian would say that, much less a pastor would say that. One of the many problems with that is that it completely contradicts not only New Testament teaching, but even the teaching of Jesus himself. The writer of the book of Hebrews, in Hebrews chapter 10, verse 7, declares concerning the Old Testament scriptures and their relationship to Jesus, that the volume of the book, both Old Testament and New Testament, is written of him, that is of Jesus. Jesus plainly declared to the religious leaders of his day, he said, "You do search the scriptures," talking about the Old Testament, "for in them you think you have everlasting life. But these are they which testify of me." You look at the Old Testament scriptures, and all they are to you is the do's and don'ts and this and that, but they're all about me supremely. And to miss me in the Old Testament is to miss the entire supreme focus of the Old Testament. You remember when Jesus, on the day of his resurrection, later in the day on that Sunday, he's walking with two disciples on the road to Emmaus. And Jesus, as he began to speak into their confusion, we're told in Luke chapter 24, verse 27, "And beginning at Moses and all of the prophets, he that is Jesus expounded to them in all the scriptures concerning himself." John chapter 5, verse 46, again Jesus to the Jewish religious leaders, "If you had believed Moses," that's the Pentateuch, that begins with Genesis. "If you had believed Moses, you would believe me, because he wrote of me." And the reason that I take the time to establish this at the beginning of the series is that because there is a significant number of people, and even a significant number of Christians, who are completely convinced that the Old Testament is all about God the Father, and the New Testament is all about Jesus, and don't have the slightest idea that the entire book is about Jesus looking forward to him, and then recording him coming, and so forth. And the New Testament and the Old Testament, in terms of the focus of Jesus, they're completely united in all of this. There's an old saying that I think is important to at least hear in life as a Christian, and really worthy of committing to memory, that speaks to what we're talking about now concerning the Old and the New Testament. And it goes like this. The new is in the old concealed, and the old is in the new revealed. They are absolutely intertwined in their message and what they're about. The fact of the matter is that nobody, no matter how steeped they are in the New Testament scriptures, nobody can fully appreciate Jesus, not his life, not his teaching, not his death, not his burial, not his resurrection, independent of the Old Testament scriptures. Additionally, without an understanding of the Old Testament scriptures, there'd be a whole world of things that we would live our lives as Christians and otherwise in complete ignorance concerning the book of Genesis. The name Genesis is a Greek word, and it means origin or beginning. And without even a knowledge of Genesis, we'd be completely in the dark about the origin of the universe, of the heavens, of the earth, of plant life, of animal life, of man, God's institution of marriage, of the origin of evil and sin, the origin of death, the origin of multiple languages, of nations, government, and so forth. You simply cannot make any ultimate sense of the world that we live in apart from the historical account that is given to us in the book of Genesis. You cannot even begin to understand the world around us. You cannot process all of it properly. We could not even hope to navigate life and our place in the universe safely and wisely without the revelation that is found here. And we would live our lives completely ignorant concerning the meaning and the purpose of life. In other words, if we do not understand the beginning of something, whether it is a play, or whether it is a movie, or whether it is a novel, then it will be impossible to fully understand the place and the plot that we find ourselves introduced into in terms of human history. And then how much more concerning the universe and concerning life and concerning the circumstances of life. Without knowing the beginning, without knowing the origin, we would just be living life and just blindly flailing away at it, without any real understanding of what we find ourselves in the middle of. And our flailing would not just be spiritual, but it would be physical, it would be emotional, it would be mental. As one novelist wrote, he said, if you don't know where you've come from, then you don't know where you are. And if you don't know where you are, then you don't know where you're going. And if you don't know where you're going, you're probably going wrong. And there's a lot of truth to that statement. In the beginning, again, God created the heavens and the earth. Now that's quite an opening sentence to a book. I mean, it's a remarkable sentence. If you were to Google, or if you read these kind of things into literature and all, which is worth being involved in, if you were to look at what do the experts on all of this consider to be the best opening lines in literature, in the world, and they list those kind of things for our curiosity. Always at the top, or near the top, is Charles Dickens's book, The Tale of Two Cities. And it reads like this. It was the best of times, it was the worst of times. It was the age of wisdom, it was the age of foolishness. It was the epoch of belief, it was the epoch of incredulity. It was a season of light, it was the season of darkness. It was the spring of hope, it was the winter of despair. Well, you read something like that, it's got you right from the opening sentence. There's other examples that are given on these kind of lists. George Orwell, if you're familiar with his work, 1984, it begins in this way. It was a bright, cold day in April, and the clocks were striking 13. Wow! I mean, you're not going to stop there when you read a line like that. It starts the book. Ralph Ellison, who wrote The Invisible Man, he opened that book with, "I am an invisible man." There isn't any little boy or young boy that reads that opening line and his mind doesn't explode with anticipation at what might follow. Ford Madox Ford, he wrote a book called The Good Soldier, and it begins with a line, "This is the saddest story I have ever heard." C.S. Lewis, in the opening line of his book, The Voyage of the Dawn Treader, he began it this way. "There was a boy called Eustace Clarence Scrub, and he almost deserved it." And I mean, all of these lines, they're literary marvels, but nothing approaches Genesis 1:1. And not only in terms of arresting our attention, but also how it immediately overwhelms the reader with the implications of the truth of that opening line, because unlike these other books, when the opening line of the book of the opening line of the Bible is an opening line not of fiction, but of nonfiction. In Genesis 1:1, God himself provides us with a first-hand account of creation. The creation of the heavens, the earth, everything that is in them, including man. He doesn't supply us with, in the opening sentence, kind of a theory, a postulate, some food for thought. It's not introduced in any way like that. This is introduced as God's eyewitness testimony to the events. And because this is God's eyewitness account of the event, the person who has absolutely zero education but accepts the truth of Genesis 1:1 knows more about the origin of the heavens and the earth than the most brilliant scientist or the most brilliant philosopher who does not. And as someone might complain and say, well, all of this is just simply circular reasoning on your part. I mean, here you have God declaring himself to be the creator of the heavens and the earth, and we're being asked to believe it simply because he has declared it. So in order to convince me, in order to move me related to the subject, you're going to have to supply me with independent first-hand accounts of the same event. Well, if that's your demand, you've got a problem, because only God was present at the event, and he's upfront about it. When the writer of the book of Hebrews writes to us and says, "By faith, we understand that the worlds were framed by the word of God, so that the things which are seen were not made of things that are visible." The writer of the book of Hebrews is not saying that those who believe in the Bible's account of creation do so on the basis of blind faith. He is saying that we accept it by faith for the simple reason that we were not present to witness it. There is only one eyewitness account of the creation of necessity, simply because there is only one eyewitness present at the time, and that was God himself. And this is not only the only eyewitness account we have, it is the only eyewitness account we can have. And this is a fact that God brought up to Job, and he would bring up to anyone else that wants to protest related to the issue. And you remember when Job was pretending he was God and questioning God and asking all these questions of God, and then finally Job goes silent and God begins to talk to him. And he posed the question to Job in Job 38, verse 4, "Where were you when I laid the foundations of the earth? Tell me if you have understanding." Job couldn't break the silence. No human being can ever break that silence. Only God could break that silence and give us the revelation that he has supplied to us. And one of the things that's interesting and I think refreshing is that God is unflinchingly dogmatic and unapologetic on all of this for the simple reason that he alone was and is not only an eyewitness to all of it, but he was and is the actual creator of the heavens and the earth. And now there are very powerful witnesses to that truth, which we'll talk about in just a moment or two. I want you to notice as well that the heavens and the earth and all that are in them, including life, they had a beginning. Nobody in their right mind would dispute this. You have the second law of thermodynamics and witnesses to the fact that the world and the universe that we live in is not eternal. It cannot be eternal. It had to have a beginning because it is winding down and slowly winding down. Don't be concerned about cashing in your IRAs or running up debt on your credit card in the hopes that it's going to be anytime soon. The scientists estimate that if it's left to itself, the universe will wind down in 10 to the 26 power years, and that it will die in a heat death. And so everyone acknowledges what God states plainly here, and that is the universe is not eternal, but it had a beginning. Notice as well that the heavens, the earth, and all that are in them began when God created them. And the word created, as it's there in that verse, the Hebrew word that is used there is an interesting one. It's the word bara. In the Hebrew language, there are different words that are used for creating something out of something, taking raw materials, clay or whatever, and you then create something out of existing material. The word bara is distinct from all of those words in that it means to create something out of nothing. And that Hebrew word bara, as it's used in the Bible, it is only used and always used only of God, because only he can do that. As human beings, we can create all kinds of things, but we need some other section and portion of creation to be given to us in order to create out of those things, those materials. He created all that we see of creation from nothing. He created everything that you will ever see in the course of your life with a naked eye, with a telescope, with a microscope. He created it out of nothing. And not only did he create it out of nothing, but he created it by speaking it into existence. How big is this God? How awesome is this God? To be able to do that, to create out of nothing, and to do it by speaking it into existence. Amazing. John Phillips, in his commentary on Genesis, he wrote in this regard. He said, some years ago, researchers announced that they had been able to create artificial protein in the laboratory. I'm always tempted to say the laboratory because I've watched those movies. So however he meant it, laboratory or laboratory. And he goes on and he says, protein is the basic building block of life. So the achievement took the scientific world by storm. Saturday Evening Post interviewed a number of notables to get their reactions. Dr. Vincent Alfrey of the Rockefeller Institute declared, "This is the biggest story of the century." A famous biochemist said, "This century will go down in history as the century when life ceased to be a mystery. Life is only chemistry." A British scientist was confident that in a few more decades, one would see scientists creating life, and he confidently asserted, "I no longer find it necessary to believe in God." Well, Saturday Evening Post, back when journalism represented both sides of a position, they interviewed some Christians related to all of this, churchmen, including Monsignor George A. Kelly, who was a spokesman at the time for Cardinal Spellman of the Archdiocese of New York. And he was unimpressed with the boasting of the scientists, and he declared, "When a biochemist is able to create matter and energy out of nothing, then I should like to talk to him. And he makes the point, there's a world of difference between speaking something into existence out of nothing and fashioning out of raw materials that have already been provided to you. I want you to notice as well that when the beginning began, God already was. And so he was there to begin the beginning of all that had a beginning. That is everything but him. And the fact that God created all things differentiates him from his creation. And there are two great categories within all of the universe. Everyone fits into one of those two categories. And the first category is creator. And that is God. And then everything else fits into the second category of creation. And the creation always owes a debt to the creator, the debt of the lesser to the infinitely greater, that is to God himself. And what we owe to God as creator as a result of being his creation is our worship and our service. Any human being who worships or serves anything of the creation, worships anything other than the creator of the creation, that person is engaged in an irrationality because the creator is always greater than his creation. Paul brings it out in the New Testament, in the book that we just recently finished in Romans chapter 1, verse 24. He said, therefore God also gave them up to uncleanness and the lust of their hearts to dishonor their bodies among themselves, who exchanged the truth of God, that is the truth of his existence, for a lie, and that is that God doesn't exist, and worshiped and served the creature rather than the creator who is blessed forever. Amen. Sometimes people will ask, what was God doing before he created the heavens and the earth? And the fact of the matter is we really have no revelation of that. We know certainly that God is eternal and he existed before anything that he created. The oldest kind of, in terms of chronology, oldest verse in the Bible is not really Genesis 1:1. It is John 1:1 that speaks of Jesus within the Godhead and the existence before even the creation of anything. But in terms of what he was doing before the creation of the heavens and the earth, we have no revelation in Scripture of that. Maybe we'll know in heaven, but personally, I don't have a problem with not knowing that. I figure that God tells us what we need to know, and I don't have any problem with mystery in a relationship with God, not understanding everything. The fact that anytime you're going to have the infinite, that is God, in a relationship with the finite, that is man, then you're going to have to get used to mystery.
0: Well, that's Pastor Damien Kyle here on According to the Scriptures. While there's mystery, there's much that God has revealed. 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

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Jesus is the essential. Don't leave planet Earth without him.

watch and remember what you have been taught. You should know God's word. You're not just because you come to church on a Sunday or a Friday or whenever, but also because you read your Bible. You spend time in God's word. So you're taught by the Holy Spirit God's word. Because then the radio comes on, the internet comes on, the TV comes on, everything comes on, the blogs, and you start, this stuff starts coming at you at the speed of life, and you say, that doesn't sound right. Is that right? That doesn't sound right. What? Really?

0: Welcome to Apply Within, a verse-by-verse study of the Word of God with Pastor Bob Davis of North Country Chapel. We invite you to join with us as we, by the power of God's Holy Spirit, apply His Word within our own hearts as we study line upon line, precept upon precept, verse-by-verse through the Bible. Our study of 1 Timothy begins with a look at why Paul was writing to Timothy. Here's Pastor Bob.
1: Paul, an apostle of Jesus Christ by the commandment of God, our Savior, and Lord Jesus Christ, which is our hope. Paul is an apostle. That's what God has called him to do. It wasn't Paul's idea, it was God's. And you and me, what we are right now, in the eyes of the world, nobody cares. But what we are right now, we are because that's what God has called us to do. That's what God has called us to be. People are going to judge how we do it, whether they like it or not. But you know that that's not going to count in the long run. What's going to count is when the Lord says to you and to me, well done, thou good and faithful servant. That's what we're wanting to hear. If people like you down here, I am pretty sure that probably we're doing something wrong. Jesus said if they hate the master, they're going to hate the servant. This letter is to Timothy, and he writes, my own son in the faith, grace, mercy, and peace from God, our Father, and Jesus Christ, our Lord. This letter is to Timothy. He's a young pastor. Again, these are called the pastoral epistles, 1st and 2nd Timothy and Titus. And they're called the pastoral epistles. Because they're called that, Christians, I think, overlook these books. Well, I'm not going to be a pastor. I don't have any plans to do that. So this is not to me. This is to every one of us. This is God's word. So this is to you, guy and girl alike. This is to all of us. Timothy is serving right now in the church at Ephesus, modern day. It's called Galatia in those days, but it's modern day Turkey. For you and me. Paul calls him this, my own son in the faith. Timothy was raised in the Word of God. We're told that his mother and his grandmother taught him well since he was just a little boy about God's Word. But he got born again, it looks like, sometime in his early teen years, and Paul takes him on his team when Timothy was maybe around 17 to 18 years old. Takes him on his full-time missionary team. And Paul loves this young man as his own son. And he calls him his own son in the faith. Paul had poured his life into Timothy. He's teaching Timothy. Timothy doesn't have to learn. I mean, you know, those of you that have been around younger people, they listen sometimes if they want to, and they don't if they don't want to. And that's always the heart of that individual. You can't fix that. Hearts aren't something that you can work. God has to do that. And so Paul poured his life into Timothy. He calls him his own son. And even though Timothy has been taught God's word since he was a little boy, it was the apostle Paul who, what's the term? Maybe took Timothy under his wing to teach him, to encourage him, to correct him, to train him for ministry. How do you do that? You know what you do? You just let Timothy hang around. Come on, Timothy, we're going to Galatia. Come on, Timothy, we're headed over to Europe. Come on, Timothy, we're going to Rome. Come with us. And Timothy would watch and live and learn. And that's how he did it. Timothy served alongside Paul for many, many years. And he learned, I believe, from one of the best teachers he could have learned from. Of course, the Holy Spirit's teaching him, but Paul. And Paul lumps himself and Timothy together. And when he does, I think that we are all, as Christians, we are lumped in here too. What do I mean? He says this, grace, mercy, and peace from who? From God, our Father, and Jesus Christ, our Lord. I hope you can say it. I think it's a sad thing to say when King Saul says, ask your God for mercy for me.
2: Every one of us who calls ourselves a Christian, who names the name of Jesus Christ, every one of us should be able to say, my Father in heaven. Whether everybody else likes that or not. He's yours? Yes, he is. He is our God, our Father. Jesus Christ is not just your Lord and your Lord. He is our Lord, Paul says. He's Paul's father, God is, and he's Timothy's father. That means he's my father and he's your father. If you have said yes and surrendered your heart to Jesus Christ. And Jesus is Paul's Lord, he says here. And he's Timothy's Lord, and he is your Lord, and he is my Lord. And all of those who name the name of Jesus Christ can call him our Father in heaven and our Lord Jesus Christ. We should be able to. And then we go to verse 3. He says this, as I besought you to abide still at Ephesus when I went to Macedonia, that you might charge some that they teach no other doctrine. Neither give heed to fables and endless genealogies, which minister questions rather than godly edifying, which is in faith, so do. The Lord has called Paul back over to Macedonia. And Paul knew it was God, and he knew he had to get going. You don't have to understand why God is calling you. I don't have to understand all that he's wanting to do and calling. What I have to do is by grace through faith, obey that. And it is hard sometimes because when you think God wants you to do this, you've heard me say this, and it's true. People will try and talk you out of it. So you have to be real careful. And Paul says, God wants me to go to Macedonia. And so he knows he's got to get going. And Paul says, but you know what? We need some help here at Ephesus. And so I'm going to ask you to stay. Now, I know you're part of our team, but I'm going to ask you to stay. I need to get going. He says, I besought you to remain at Ephesus. Here's another way to say that. I ask you to please stay in Ephesus. Remain here at Ephesus. And some people say, why was Timothy there? The Bible clearly teaches us he was called there by God for a certain amount of time. He wasn't there for 40 years, but he was there for a certain amount of time as the pastor at the church at Ephesus, which was a very big church. And the Lord used Paul to get Timothy to stay there. Paul says, I need to get going, but everything here is not finished. There are problems here. And so we need someone to stay here, someone who will really do it, someone who will take care, someone I can trust. Timothy, it's you. So I'm asking you to stay here. Notice Paul does not command him, does not order him. He's encouraging. That's what the word besought. It means to encourage, to ask, well, vehemently, if you will, please stay here. I can count on you, Timothy. Stay here while I go to Macedonia. Paul says why, too. The church here at Ephesus is having some troubles, and they really need some help. So there's still a lot of work to do. So I'm asking you to remain here, and me and the guys will go on. You know, and I don't know about you, but a lot of people think, well, Timothy probably didn't want to stay. And you know what? That's true. He wanted to go with the team. That was what he wanted to do. And that's why Paul is saying, that's why I besought you to stay. We really need you. You've got the gifts and you need to do this. Now, nobody's going to make you, Timothy. But there's a lot of work to do. So here's the question that people ask. And so I'll ask it to you. Was it up to Timothy? And the answer is, yes, it was up to Timothy. If he would have said, no, I believe it's God that I go with you. I'm here to serve you. The church at Ephesus is too big. They got a bunch of leadership. They got elders. You know what? We've taught them. I'm going with you. But you don't see that. He does have a choice. And I do believe he wants to continue with Paul, and he will catch up with Paul. He will get back with Paul and the team. But Paul urged him here. If you want, you can use the word exhort or encourage. Please remain for a little longer. There are troubles there, Timothy, and I urged you to stay. You know, I think there are times in our lives when the Lord will have you remain. Just remain and keep doing what you're doing, whatever it is, as simple as you see it, as boring as you may think it is, whatever the situation. There are times when God would have you remain. Just be faithful, stay there and do that. There are also times when the Lord will have you to move on. And so you need to listen to the Lord. Obey the Lord. Trust the Lord. Listen and be ready either way. And that's what I believe, according to God's word, as you not only read the letters to Timothy, but as you read through the book of Acts and many of the other letters that Paul wrote, I think that's exactly what Timothy did. Timothy trusted the Lord. He listened and he did what was asked of him. And why did Paul want Timothy to remain? Remember, he's like a son. You're my own son in the faith. He loves him. He's had him, they've been together years. Why do you want to leave Timothy behind? I urge you to stay because there are some that are teaching false doctrine. They're at Ephesus. So he says this, I ask you to stay to charge some that they teach no other doctrine. Isn't that what we read? I besought you to abide still at Ephesus when I went to Macedonia, that you might charge some that they teach no other doctrine. There were some teaching false doctrines at the church at Ephesus. It's a big church. And he says, we can't leave it this way, but God's calling us on. So you got to stay. I'm asking you to stay, and you need to handle this. I urge you to do this. You need to, here, let me read to you literally what Paul just said. You need to stop some of the people there in the congregation at Ephesus from teaching what they're teaching. They're teaching false doctrines, other doctrines. And you've got to stop that. Charge some that they teach no other doctrine. Wow. What a big assignment. Timothy is a young preacher, a young man. And he'll tell Timothy, let no one despise your youth. You know what? You got to do it. You just have to stand up. You got to do it. Yeah, but you know, he's going to be a little intimidated. Some of those people, Timothy, in his late 20s, maybe early 30s, some of these people are in their 60s, 70s. And he's a little bit intimidated. But you see, there's a problem in the church. False doctrine is there. And you've got to stop it before you come to us. I'm asking you to stay to do that. How would you like that job? All right, Timothy's going to stay, and here's what he's going to do. He's going to clean the place up. Paul had warned the elders, the leadership of the church at Ephesus, that this kind of trouble was coming. In the book of Acts, chapter 20, where Paul says farewell to them, he doesn't even go to Ephesus. He's close, and he has the elders come out to where he's at by the ship. And he's going to give them a farewell to the troops, farewell to the church kind of message. And here's what he says in Acts chapter 20. I'm going to read verses 29 through 31. You can read the whole chapter, but let me just read you a few verses here. Listen to what Paul tells them. He says, "For I know this, that after my departing shall grievous wolves enter in among you, not sparing the flock. Also, of your own selves shall people arise, speaking perverse things, to draw away disciples after themselves. Therefore, because of that, he says to the elders, watch and remember. Be on your guard and remember." Remember what? "That by the space of 3 years, I ceased not to warn everyone night and day with tears." We taught you and we taught you and we taught you. For 3.5 years, he taught them. They were a good, solid fellowship because Paul was a good teacher, Holy Spirit gifted. And the Holy Spirit was teaching and they had learned good, solid Bible, which is what we all want. He says, "But I'm sad because I know when I leave," and I'm leaving now, "I know that what's going to happen is Grievous wolves are going to enter in. They're going to come in from outside, not sparing the flock. They're going to start to destroy people's lives, giving them false doctrine, giving them false all kinds of things. And he says there are also going to be some who, men and women, who will rise up in your in your own congregation, and they will start teaching falsely and draw disciples away from the truth so that those disciples can follow them. You know, we spend a lot of time here going through God's word, and I try to remind you, you don't follow me, you follow Jesus. I get out of the way and you go step right into the arms of Jesus, and that's who you serve, and that's who you listen to, and that's how we serve God, is by serving one another and doing the things according to God's word. Are we perfect? No. He warned the leadership at the church that false doctrines would come in. And he said this, you be on your guard. He's talking to the leadership. You be on your guard. Watch and remember what you've been taught. So Christians, there's a lesson for you and me. Watch. Be on, that means to be on guard. Watch and remember what you have been taught. You should know God's word. You're not just because you come to church on a Sunday or a Friday or whenever, but also because you read your Bible. You spend time in God's word. So you're taught by the Holy Spirit God's word. And he says, you've got to be on your guard. And he tells them, remember what you've been taught. You need to remember, because then the radio comes on, the internet comes on, the TV comes on, everything comes on, the blogs, and you start, this stuff starts coming at you at the speed of life, and you say, that doesn't sound right, is that right? That doesn't sound right, what, really? And then you're thrown into confusion. Confusion, God is not the author of confusion. And so that right there shows you, wait a minute, I got to back up and take a more solid look at this, because why is this throwing me so far off? Why is it confusing? Why is it upsetting? In 1 Timothy, we'll get to it later, but I'm going to read it today. Chapter 6, verses 3 through 5. Because it's important, he writes, if any man teaches anything else, or if any man or woman teaches otherwise, and does not consent to wholesome words, even the words of our Lord Jesus Christ, if they're going against God's word and to the doctrine which is according to godliness, that person, he or she, is proud, knows nothing but doting about questions and strife of words. And from that comes envy, strife, railings, evil surmisings, perverse disputings of men of corrupt minds, and destitute of the truth, supposing that gain is godliness. From such, withdraw yourselves. If you got people that are teaching false doctrines, you should start to recognize them. And what they do is they bring up the weirdest questions, those doctrines, and soon you're discussing things that if you just stop and listen to what you're discussing, it's even not logical to be discussing it. And you're thinking, what are we talking about? Timothy, I want to assign you with the task of stopping these people from teaching false doctrines. Wouldn't you say that'd be a big job? Stop these false teachers from teaching false doctrine, different doctrines, meaning different than what the people had already been taught, the words of Jesus Christ and the word of God. So here's the question. So how does Timothy begin to stop false doctrines? First, he has to make sure he's teaching solid doctrine. That's one of the main ways you're going to combat false teaching. You're going to teach just what the Bible says. Many in Ephesus, and I think many today, are not familiar with God's word. They'll say, I know the Bible says something. Where does the Bible say that if you don't believe in God, you're a fool? Where does the Bible say? So they know something, but they really don't know what God's word says, and they don't know how to use it and how to find it. They need to become familiar with God's word. That's Timothy's job. So God's people will know God's word, and that way, once they know God's word, they will recognize God's word because they've spending time, their own time, in God's word, besides at church. Next, he's got to do what God left him there to do, not just teach the word, but to make sure that no one is teaching false doctrine. Now, how hard is that going to be if they have a church of 2,000 or 3,000 or 4,000 or more? Many believe it was much more than that. How hard is that going to be? Because you can't be at everybody's kitchen table when five friends come over from church and they start discussing, you know, that God lived on a planet called Kolob. You can't be there to say, hold it. It's an impossible task. It's going to take the Holy Spirit. You got to make sure that anyone who is teaching, anyone who you allow to teach, Timothy, you've got to know that they know the Lord, and you've got to know that they know God's word. False doctrine is like cancer. Once it starts, it spreads very quickly through the body of Jesus Christ. And that's what Paul is saying. You have to stop it, Timothy. It will hurt lives. It will destroy families. Cancer destroys and kills. False doctrine destroys faith. It destroys fellowship. It destroys fellowship between believers. It hardens hearts and it destroys lives and it kills. And Timothy is also told these false teachers were actually, in verse 4, we read it, following myths. Instead of solid gospel truth, our myths are what you and I call legend, fables, fairy tales. If you get caught up in a false doctrine, I'm telling you, you will believe the silliest stuff, and it'll sound right to you. It'll sound logical to you. The silliest things that are not in God's word. Paul says to Timothy, all these people are really doing is gendering further speculation, and it gets weirder and weirder, and it just brings more questions and more questions, and they're basically empty of any spiritual value at all. So Timothy, I besought you to abide still at Ephesus when I went to Macedonia, that you might charge some that they teach no other doctrine, neither give heed to fables, myths, legends, fairy tales, and endless genealogies, which minister questions. They just cause trouble, that rather than godly edifying, which is in faith, so do. Notice the word of God, the pure word of God, good, solid, sound doctrine strengthens you, edifies you, builds you up. When you share God's word with others, you say, man, I was reading the Bible this morning in Psalm 23, and the Lord is my shepherd and I shall not want. And that edifies the believer. It strengthens them. It encourages them. It builds you up in your most holy faith, and that's what Timothy is encouraged to do while he's there at Ephesus. It's going to be a big assignment. It's going to be hard. And Paul will write a little bit more to him. But you know what? We live in a time where false doctrine abounds. It just does. You remain in God's word. And be like a Timothy. No good, solid doctrine. Don't fight with each other. There's nothing to fight about. You can disagree. You can debate. You can do all those things. But you have to do it Christianly. And you have to forgive. You have to let these things go. And you have to know that all of us have a long way to grow. Not every one of us understands everything. And humbly admit it. But be careful.

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1: Welcome to World News Briefing. I'm Tom Hughes. My co-host today is Pastor Brandon Holdhouse. Hey, Brandon, great to have you here.
2: Yeah, good being with you, my friend. We were just together in Pennsylvania, so now we're here on the internet. So, yeah, it's been good.
1: We are. We've been all over. We're going to be in Santa Barbara coming up in a couple of weeks, too. Going to be really looking forward to that. And really, listen, folks, this is going to be an amazing program. And Pastor Brandon has a program on his channel now, and it's been doing exceptionally well. He has a few different programs here on his channel doing exceptionally well. I'm sure pretty much most of you already know about or watching them. And make sure you catch those. Oh, don't forget, we have the Tom Hughes Report that is also here on his channel on Fridays. And but with that, that's mine, by the way, everybody. That's my program. All right, let's get rolling with this one. Check this out, Brandon. M.A. Rothman reports a White House leak tipped off Iran to Trump's strike plan. Even Israel wasn't told. Someone inside the U.S. government leaked President Trump's classified military plan for a major strike on Iran. And the operational details were sensitive enough that even Israel's own intelligence service wasn't read in. The plan reportedly involved as many as 50,000 U.S. service members, along with destroyers, refuelers, and fighter jets staged across the region for a potential strike campaign on Iran's military infrastructure. Senior Israeli intelligence officers said they weren't even aware of the details of the plan. One source close to the operation said a measure of just how tightly the White House was holding it. The leak, which surfaced over the weekend, is being traced to someone high within the U.S. government. No suspect has been named, but critics are already demanding prison time for whoever it was and disclosing classified national defense information to aid a hostile foreign power can carry decades behind bars under federal law. I'm looking at this thinking, you know, we see all the things that are happening on the right. There's definitely some serious fracturing that's taken place because of the people like Tucker Carlson, J.D. Hall. I mean, the list is just huge. In fact, you talked about a lot of that on over the weekend at Gettysburg. Yeah. And you know, so we look at this now inside the White House. You know, personally, I have some concerns about J.D. Vance. I've had him for quite some time. You look at this, to me, this is huge. It's not on national news, hasn't made mainstream media, but you look at this and go, this is huge.
2: Yeah, it is, and there's a lot of reasons for it. I mean, number one, we all know about Trump getting in there the first term, and there being a swamp that we all figured out, and that there were swamp creatures and a lot of them. And what we have to understand now, let me take this in categories. The first category is the swamp. There, even though we elect Tom, someone like Trump, and then he puts his staff in place, you still have hundreds and hundreds and hundreds of bureaucracies that are unelected officials that work in the federal government and work in the Pentagon, work in all these different places. And the problem is they're on the other side and they're doing everything they can to undermine Trump at every level, FBI, CIA, Department of Homeland Security and things of that nature. People don't want to think about that, but that's what's going on. So you have that category. The second category is absolutely right. You mentioned like the Tucker and what we have is isolationists that are now infecting government officials and government thought. So I'll give you an example. So a guy like Thomas Massie, Marjorie Taylor Greene, those types of individuals are radical isolationists and they hate Israel. But here's the thing. It's a perfect storm, Tom, because what I have been reading last week, even before this Gettysburg conference, was a lot of young people are disenfranchised. As you know, and your audience knows, our economy has been in the tank for a very long time, and it's continuing to go into the tank. I mean, you're looking at high debt, you know, with not just the federal government, but high debt with the individual families because they just can't afford it. They can't afford living anymore. And so everybody's using their credit cards and racking up debt like there's no tomorrow in order to just survive. It's not like they're buying things. It's just to survive. Tax rates go up and stuff. And you and I live in California, so we know how expensive it is. Gas prices going up. Okay. So when you have the younger people that are disenfranchised, and they're looking at, I can't buy a home, I can't even afford a car, I'm still living with my parents until 30, which is starting to become the norm now. And now I saw a report last night where parents are actually getting involved in helping their 30-year-olds get jobs, because the 30-year-olds are just incompetent, and so the parents have to actually take control and contact the HR department themselves and get things rolling for their kid and get them a job. That's how bad it is, Tom. Okay.
1: That's not good.
2: But the historical point I want to connect this to is this is exactly, Tom, what happened in Nazi Germany. And in the 30s, the Germans were disenfranchised because they were broke from World War I. It just totally decimated their economy. So you have a population, a very young population, millennials, which is 80 million people, and then Gen Z. So these are two of the largest generations coming in through America, and they're disenfranchised financially. So what Tucker and Candace and all of these isolationists, woke right, whatever you want to call them, America First, that's been the term, right? What they have been able to do is capitalize on these disenfranchised young voters. And these young guys are saying, yes, you're right. Why are we spending all this money going to war in the Middle East? Why are we giving all this money to Israel? Again, they don't talk about us giving money to Egypt, and they don't talk about giving us money to Australia and European nations, but I always focus on Israel. And what Tucker and Candace, Thomas Massey, Marjorie Taylor Greene, and you're right, I don't trust J.D. Vance as far as I can throw him, because he's connected to Peter Thiel. And he has some isolationism as well, Mr. Isolation, I call him. What they have been able to do is say, we need to ignore what's going on with Israel. We need to focus on the home first and help these people. And that's actually resonated. And what it's done is actually split MAGA in half. And so now you have the Sean Rhines of the world, the Joe Rogans, the podcasters, basically, Candace Owens, that are shifting people away from a typical conservative view to an isolationist view and not wanting to help Israel. And so you hit the nail on the head, Tom, and where it goes from here is not good, in my opinion.
1: I look at this and think it's the perfect storm for destruction that's coming. And before I even want to get into what's taking place with socialism and communism and Islam in America, and what's happened, as you mentioned, fracturing on the right, but then we see the left and these Islamists working together, there's huge trouble that's here. It's like we've got to be sounding the alarm. But I let's go back a conversation that we had a few years ago. It'd be June of 2023. We talked a little bit about this at the conference in Gettysburg. It was June of 2023, and we were having dinner or lunch or something like that, and we were discussing what's going to be the next thing that's going to divide the church, and we all agreed it was Israel. So we look at where we are now. I would say, Brandon, from that conversation that we had to where we are now, the division that has happened is even greater than I was guessing at that time. I knew it was going to be big. You knew it was going to be big, but I'm looking at it going, it is huge. It's completely dividing. It's doing huge damage to the church, especially younger people who don't have a good handle on theology and the Bible, and they're told to not paying attention to the Old Testament because their pastors won't teach it. It's dividing everything. It's dividing the country. It's dividing everything. And when I look at it, it's a litmus test for how close we must be to the second coming of Christ. You know, I never want to say, hey, it's going to happen tomorrow or anything like that. But we need to be aware, and we need to sound the alarm on these things.
2: Well, absolutely. And Tom, from the church's perspective, this has been building for 20, 30 years. And okay, so when you and I sat there and said, what's the next division that's going to happen in the church? We said Israel. That didn't come out of a vacuum. That came out of you and I watching the lack of teaching in the church for the last 20, 30 years, not just simply on prophecy. That is a given. Brent Miller Jr. gave a stat, and I keep repeating it, and I will continue to repeat it until the rapture. 98% of the pulpits in America, as Brent Miller and Lifeway Research surveyed, pastors. 98% of the pulpits refuse to talk about eschatology whatsoever.
1: 98%.
2: That's what Brent Miller found. And he made the, you know, the Before the Wrath movie, and if people are not familiar with him. And so he did that statistical analysis. Okay, so that means only 2% of the churches are doing this. Okay, so then now you have all these young people coming into the church, and a lot of them are really, truly seeking. And then the problem is they're going to churches that refuse to talk about Israel. They refuse to not teach on Israelology at all, even though they might have our eschatology and our Israelology. They don't teach on it. And then the other thing they don't teach on is current events. They will not touch current events. And look, you and I do this all the time, but what am I trying to do? I'm trying to give people a biblical worldview framework in which they can evaluate politicians, evaluate news stories, evaluate what's happening in the world, not even just from a prophetic standpoint, but just from a, like a worldview standpoint. So they refuse to do that. So now we have went 20 and 30 years without that. It's the silence of the pulpits. And so, as you and I know, the prophecy, Israel becomes a burdensome stone. Again, that's for the tribulation. But the setup is starting to happen because of that. And so you and I, when you put it together, you're like, okay, that's exactly what's going to happen. The lack of biblical teaching on Israel or what's going on in the Middle East, and in concert with the growing satanic sentiment that will infuse inside of people. And so here's the other thing that people need to understand. Where does anti-Semitism come from? It comes from a spiritual jealousy. That's where it comes from. It's a Cain and Abel situation. And Satan incites that. So even Paul has to address Gentile jealousy in Romans chapter 11. And why is that? Because spiritual jealousy is a real concept. And here's what happens. Anytime God says, that's mine, whether it's the land, whether it's Israel, whether that's the church, and God puts his stamp of approval and says, that's mine, Satan says, then I'll destroy it. And so that's where the anti-Semitism comes in naturally in people. Because here's the thing. People say, how could someone believe Tucker and J.D. Hall? I focused it on them at the conference. Because J.D. Hall was just spouting off just the most crazy, asinine lines I've ever heard anyone say theologically. And Tucker was just letting them flow. But and then at the same time, millions of people watched that. And I looked at all the comments. Every comment was positive. And so at the end of the day, despite the church is not teaching that, what J.D. Hall says and what Tucker is platforming actually corresponds with the narrative inside the person. They want to blame somebody for all their problems. They don't like God's people that he's chosen them. And so they believe the narrative despite having evidence or facts being thrown in front of them. So it fits, like you said, a perfect storm.
1: Yeah, so, okay, let's go back to Cain and Abel. You had mentioned Cain and Abel just now. I believe you also mentioned Cain and Abel in Gettysburg. So yes. We look at that with this jealousy. Abel's gift God received, Cain's he did not. And you connected the dots on there. And then we also look at Jacob and Esau.
2: Yeah.
1: So you see that, Romans chapter 9. And when we put together these things, you mentioned the spiritual jealousy. Anything that God says is good, the devil's going to say is bad.
2: Yes, absolutely. And so then what happens here? Okay, so God names, like with Cain and Abel, God then verifies what he will accept. He verifies his blood sacrifice. That's what Abel is giving because of him being a shepherd. He's sacrificing sheep. We already know sacrifice is already in Genesis chapter 3, blood sacrifice. That's the norm. And Tom, just not to get technical with everybody, but the Hebrew is, when you look at the tenses, it's habitual. That Abel and Cain had been doing this habitually for a long time. Hmm. It wasn't like the first rodeo, I don't know what I'm doing. And Cain decides, I'm mad at God because he won't receive what I want to give him in as far as an offering. But what does Abel represent? Well, Abel represents the guy you got to go to in order to get a lamb, because Cain's a farmer. So you put this in the picture of Israel. You're only going to discover the one true God through the nation of Israel, through the Jewish people. Because as Paul says, they're the ones who give us the prophets. They're the ones who give us the law. They're the ones who gave us the Messiah. So you're not going to skirt around the issue without going through Israel and acknowledging them to get to the Jewish Messiah. I'm not saying that being pro-Israel or whatever is a predicate for salvation. I'm not saying that. But you do have to tip your hat to it. And another example of tipping your hat to Israel, that you're going to the Jewish Messiah, they're the ones who gave it to you, is in eternity. And people don't notice, not notice, but they don't recognize the symbolic meaning of it. The 12 gates going into New Jerusalem have the banner on top of them of the 12 tribes of Israel. And why is that? Because every time you walk through that gate in and out of New Jerusalem in heaven, you will be reminded that you're walking through the gate of the 12 tribes of Israel, to be a forever reminder that God used Israel. And of course, you have the foundation for the church. Okay, what's my point? Paul says there, because of that, because of the blessing Israel has given Gentile nations, Gentiles have an obligation to Israel and the Jewish people. And it's a material obligation. It's not just tipping your hat and saying thanks. Romans 15:27, he clearly lays it out. We Gentiles have been blessed by Israel, have a material obligation to bless the nation of Israel. And this is in concert with Genesis 12:3. I will bless those who bless you and curse those who curse you. And so what a lot of people don't realize is, and then Paul continues to delineate this Gentile jealousy and says, look, at some point, if you Gentiles stop functioning correctly and stop believing, he will break you off like he broke Israel off. And so there's a threat that I will stop giving the gospel to the Gentiles if you guys don't respond, just like I did with Israel. And so this goes theologically, but Tom, everybody has to see that this factors into politics. And so politics is driven by people's beliefs. So if I believe that Israel is taking money, Israel's leading the United States into wars, and I'm disenfranchised as a millennial or a Gen Z, then guess what? The narrative is already inside me. I don't like the Jews. And so now I'm going to say, yeah, and we're going to blame them for my troubles. And so it functions. So I think after Trump, politically, you're not going to see any more support for Israel. You're not. You're not going to have it from the left. And the woke right is splitting the conservative movements now.
1: Yep. And it appears that the majority of people in Israel recognize that. And Israel itself has these politicians that are anti-Israel, which is really weird. I don't know if we'll have enough time to get into that. But just thinking along the descriptions you're using, the illustrations to explain everything in the scriptures, going back to Cain and Abel, what happens with Cain? He kills Abel. And we look at the exact thing that's happening today, whether it's killing people politically. We think the enemy has come to kill and steal and destroy. And that's what he's doing. Anybody who's willing to stand with Israel is being killed in the sense on social media, killed politically, as you mentioned, as we project after Trump, where's all of this going to go? And then we do see the murderous regimes, these terrorist regimes, and people are trying to say, that Israel's committing genocide. I mean, the way the lie works. But here's a little bit of good news. Then I'm going to go back to this whole thought that you brought up. But I want to bring up this because this is kind of cool. Check this out. Singapore police issued both band members of some band called Massive Attack, both band members with stern warnings over breaches of laws governing the display of foreign national emblems at political events. But their members, Robert Del Naja and Grant Marshall, have long been anti-Israel and pro-Hamas. And apparently they were removed from Singapore. They banned them. It has to do with them waving their Palestinian flags and stuff. And I look at that and go, hey, at least some people are standing up for something good. And I don't know if you heard about this too. And again, I'm going to get back over to the U.S. and the Israel problems that we see coming. But did you hear about this one, Brandon? This comes out of, I think it was, Ireland. New government jet that Ireland ordered. Get this. A new government jet is going to struggle to land in fog, because the state requested Israeli system to not be included. The Irish government bought a new $61 million jet, but they insisted on removing the Israeli-made navigational system and now can't land in the fog. And you look at that and go, yeah, I thought you'd get a kick out of that. So,
2: yeah.
1: I mean, it's just nuts. All right, let's move over here to Mamdani. Yep. So, and because it's indicative of the entire country, we can see what's going on with Texas. Dearborn, Michigan is just gone. Minnesota is pretty much gone. New York City is gone. And so we see the takeover of Islam at the same time. And this is an alarm you've been sounding for years. The LGBTQ community, in all of their wokeness and wanting to, how do you say it, want to just make sure everybody tolerates everybody, except, of course, they won't tolerate Israel and they won't tolerate the Christian who believes the Bible is true. But in their tolerance, they have been used by these radical Islamic people who are bringing in. They're bringing in communism. They're bringing it in. And with that, is you have the alignment of the left, the liberal left, you have the alignment of Islam, and the fracturing on the right because of what everything you've already talked about. And as you mentioned, as we look forward to the general election after Trump, where's all of this going to go? Not to mention the midterms and the probabilities. This country has been decimated. You mentioned so many things going on with young people. They're not being taught in churches. Their minds have been trained by professors, and they get all of their theology from 30 seconds on TikTok, and this country's in deep trouble.
2: Well, the elections of communists, radical communists, and Islamicists to current politics, current primaries, should be a red flag to anybody watching this, and should cause enough fear in people to do something about it. But here's the thing, you know, this is inevitable because you have 30, 40, maybe 50 years. It goes back to the mid-90s, I guess, where our educational system got changed. Our educational system got changed from being locally ran or state ran to being federally ran. And then once that took off, then you had Common Core become issued in through the schools and adopted by most of the states. The problem with that is, Tom, is it taught people not to critically think anymore. It actually dumbed down their education. And so now we have people graduating that can't even read. That's actually on purpose. And there's books written on this called The Intentional Dumbing Down of America. And so we now have an uneducated population that can't critically think, doesn't know history, can't even do math. And so they're easy to be led astray. Ignorance is the capital thing that Satan treads on as far as deception, if you're ignorant. So you have these people that have never been educated on communism, socialism, Marxism, don't have a clue. And all they hear from Mamdani or wherever is free stuff. We're going to give you free stuff. We're going to do rent control. We're going to do pricing control with food and all this other stuff. And again, the disenfranchised are saying, this is perfect. This helps me. I can buy a house, or I can get a rent studio in New York or whatever. And Mamdani's going to help me. They don't even care that the guy's an Islamicist or a communist. They don't even know what that is. It's all about free stuff. I know it sounds simple, but that's really what it comes down to. And so these communists are going to continue to embed themselves. I was watching a race that was happening last night. I think it was Wisconsin. And the Muslim guy, the Muslim Marxist, was winning. And I don't know.
1: I saw that. Yeah.
2: Abdul or whatever his last name is. This dude's an Islamicist and he's a socialist. And he's going to win. And you're thinking, how could people vote a guy like that in, knowing he's an Islamicist, knowing he's a communist? Because they don't even understand what that is. They don't think that Mamdani's a threat. They don't think that this is Bernie Sanders or the rest of them are a threat. So, look, you got guys like Bill Maher and John Fetterman, who are saying, we got a problem here, and we got to stop getting these guys in our place, going to take over the whole Democratic Party. And so, but here's my thing. I don't know, Tom, how you unravel 30, 40, 50 years of public school education with the largest voting block we have in U.S. history. I don't know how you unravel that. So that's why I keep saying this is inevitable. This is how we deconstruct. We are not attacked from the outside. We are destroyed from within. And that's happening right now. Mm-hmm. And I hate to be Debbie Downer, but if prophecy is going to be fulfilled, United States has got to morph into a global government. And I even heard Tucker, maybe correct me if I'm wrong, Tom. I heard him last week say something to the effect that Trump needs to be charged by the ICC International Court.
1: Mm-hmm.
2: What?
1: So I'm watching these things and going, this is unbelievable. And if you go back, if people go back in the history of Tucker Carlson, 1999, he was saying these very similar things about Trump way back in 1999 before he's president, not to be charged, as he mentioned last week, with the ICC or by the ICC. But the hatred was there all along. So regardless, these things are just coming out now. You know, you mentioned Marjorie Taylor Greene and others earlier. They're coming out. These things were always there. Think of the words of Jesus, out of the abundance of the heart, the mouth speaks. So we also think, Brandon, that the day is coming when Israel is in such a bad position by the world's point of view. But God did also let us know this is the way it's going to go. But there is going to be, all of this is giving rise to that false leader who is going to promise the Jews they're going to have peace, they're going to have, you know, whatever, a temple and whatever else they're going to promise them, according to Daniel chapter 9 and a few other Bible passages that we know are going to be fulfilled. But Israel is being set up to look for that leader who will say, I can give you solutions to the anti-Semitism. I've got the solution. I'll be able to fix all the Israel hatred and everything. And Israel is being backed into a corner to look for someone to help them. But ultimately, we know how that's going to turn out. They are going to turn to the Lord and cry out when they realize that they have been lied to by that coming false leader. But the entire world is being set up for that false leader too. But the focus is going to be on Jerusalem and the Jews. But man, the whole world is being set up, and they're believing this. And everything that you just said, people have been brainwashed for decades, and we are seeing it's like it's coming to its climax of the foolishness that people are believing. No wonder why the Bible tells us that where God says, I'll send them strong delusion so that they will believe the lie, because they would not receive the love of the truth. Pastor Brandon, we're actually coming up to the end of our first half. And listen, folks, don't go away. We'll be back here in just a minute. And let me tell you, we're going to be rocking and rolling in the second half. We'll see you back here in a minute.
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1: Welcome back to the second half of World News Briefing. And joining me today is Brandon Holthouse. Brandon, that was quite a first half. And the second half, Let's just start off with some more. This is just insanity. Listen to this. UK government launches legal action. Get a load of this. Launches legal action to stop the release of data showing crimes committed by migrants. They don't want the word to get out. And we keep hearing these restrictions. I know I'm looking at this. And also, now to go to travel into Europe, did you see this with the passports now? The paper passports are going away. So now if you and I are going into Europe, any of the EU states, it's all digital.
2: Wow.
1: So I'm looking at some of the things we talk about, and now you can't even release data on crimes committed by migrants. And we just saw what happened in Spain, and you're looking at this going, Europe, the only thing I can figure, we both have friends over there, Gary McKibben and others.
2: Yeah.
1: The only thing I can figure, Brandon, is that the government leaders in the UK have to be complicit in this. They have to be. They have to be part of the plan of destruction, as we know there are people here even in America.
2: Absolutely. That's exactly what's happening. And it's not a conspiracy theory, but it's a true conspiracy against the Europeans. And talking to guys like Gary McKibben and other folks that we have contacts with in Europe, they'll tell you straight up, Tom, this is what's happening. The elites in Europe are married to globalism. They think that is the answer. And where it came from Nazi nationalism. They're reacting against that. Okay, now I'll get to the spiritual level, but let's just stay on the sociological level. From a sociological standpoint, these European elites do not want to repeat history as far as what they saw was German nationalism with Nazi Germany. And so since then, immediately after World War II, the Europeans went into a different mindset. And their mindset was globalism is the answer to solving war and for this never to happen again. So like when a European elite hears Trump, America first, they don't automatically think of it like you and I do. They think of it as Nazism, German nationalism. Now, this is very clever by Satan to do this, because it's more than that, because God wants nations, language, culture, borders, right? And he wants that and we see that from the Tower of Babel. So Satan played a trick on Europe. He used Nazi Germany not only to do what he was going to do and try to exterminate the Jews, but to change the mindset of the European elites to say, yeah, you don't want this. You want this. And he basically tempted them by Nazi Germany to accept globalism. So that's the spiritual element of, that they Wow. don't understand. They're useful idiots. So they go out of the frying pan into the fire. And so what people have to understand about what Satan did in Europe is he lit a fire on the front door, and then basically he comes around like the fire department says, hey, I'm willing to put your fire out, but it's going to cost you this. And so he stair-stepped them with Nazi Germany to globalism. So they think we're going to avoid nationalism at all cost, and globalism is the answer, which you and I know that's prophetic, but globalism destroys national sovereignty. Okay, back to immigrants, mm-hmm. and whether it's legal or illegal. The globalists thought then, here's what we're going to have to do. We can't afford the socialism or the Marxism, communism systems that we're running here in Europe. And that still stayed. And it kept getting them in more poverty and more poverty and more poverty. And so their solution was, let's import immigrants, have them work, and then they pay their taxes, and that starts funding all this other stuff. Well, that's a recipe for suicide. You and I would sit there and say, that's crazy. We're not going to do that. We're not going to just say we're going to build our economy by continuing to spend like drunk sailors on leave and just continue to import new people so we can tax them, and they'll do the hard labor of street sweeping and picking up trash or whatever we're going to do. It's a stupid economic plan. Hmm. Absolutely unbiblical to think like that. It's like Obama saying we're going to spend our way out of debt. Yeah, how does that work? Yeah. It's stupid. Okay, so they let that in, and they didn't think about the consequences of that. So you got stupid people like Angela Merkel, obviously just destroying Germany by flooding these people in. And the, what we found out, these people were primarily Muslim and had no intentions of assimilating. And by the way, found out you really don't have to work because there's all kinds of free stuff because of the socialism economy there. And so you have all these Muslim men that don't work and roaming the streets, thinking they can rape white women or European women because they're non-Muslim, and taking over these countries. All because these stupid European elites think that globalism is the answer to Nazi Germany. And I know that's a long trail I had to take people on, but you have to understand where the foundation comes. And here's the deal. If J.D. Vance goes over there or Marco Rubio or Trump and says, you guys are a bunch of idiots running globalism, you need to break up an individual national, they are never going to do that, which again means they're set up for global government. They fell right into the hands of the Antichrist. But here's the thing. What would have saved them from this? What would have saved them from the reaction of Nazi Germany, of swinging the arm too far to the other side? The Bible. The Bible would have kept them in concert, because they would have said, okay, we don't want Nazi Germany, that's for sure. But the Bible would have said, and you don't want globalism, because it happened once before with Nimrod, and God says, no, language, culture, borders, I separated people by the language. And that would have kept them in check. But you and I know what happened to Europe spiritually. They got destroyed spiritually in the 1800s with a higher criticism coming from Germany. Germany of all places. Mm-hmm. The higher criticism came. That then jumped the pond and came to America and came to Union Theological Seminary. That was the first seminary in New York City. I used to take classes there, Tom, in Union Theological Seminary at Columbia. And that was ground zero for the first inkling of apostasy to start happening in America. But it jumped from German higher critical reasoning with the Bible, where they started questioning everything, questioning miracles. And so Europe went dead spiritually. So again, to use your phrase, the perfect storm happened in Europe, and you're not going to get them out of the mindset of that globalism is the answer for the elites.
1: Wow. It is following this trail that you just laid out there. That is remarkable, because you can see it. It's like, how can anyone miss it when you look at it like this? It's like Europe has entered their own dark ages.
2: Yes.
1: And you know, as we look at this, no wonder why we have this rise of Islam here and everything else that we've seen, to the point where globalism is coming. I had this question given to me a while back. It was one of the conferences that we were at together. And this person said, as woke as the Western world is, you know, between mainly the U.S., Canada, and Europe is what they were thinking. How could the Antichrist ever rise out of a system like that? And I said, that's the perfect place for the Antichrist to rise out of, because the people are so confused and so dumbed down, they're willing to believe any lie. What greater place for than the liar of lies to come from than out of this system that's being built? And as you mentioned, everything that you just laid out, wow, you can't help but see the Hegelian dialectic play out. If with the broader picture, Satan plays the long game from Nazi Germany to where the pendulum is being swung now, thinking that they are so smart by bringing in this globalism, they're actually showing themselves to be fools, as the Bible tells us in Romans chapter 1. Brandon, that was just remarkable, just putting it together like that for everybody to be able to understand. So here's another thought process along these lines, bringing it here into the U.S. Listen to this. Mamdani, New York City, will we require, get this, a government ID at his Soviet-style grocery stores? So here it is. There's no ID required for voting, right? Remember, he required like four different IDs if you're going to clean the streets or something like that, be a street sweeper. And you have to have an ID to go to his government-style grocery stores. And how many morons are going to say, yeah, this all makes perfect sense to me. This is amazing. But it's out of this mass confusion or delusion that gives rise to not just the beast system, but Antichrist who's going to be coming out of that.
2: Well, you hit the nail on the head. So you have to have an ID to get food from Mondami, but you don't have to have an ID to vote. Go figure, right? Yeah. Okay, so here's the thing people have to understand, and I'm gonna tip into Fauci, because there's a common thing here, Tom, and everybody should be aware of this. It's a theme that's going on in Europe. It's a theme that's going on here. The number one command in the Bible that's repeated hundreds of times: do not fear. That's the number one command all through the Old Testament and the New. Do not fear. Do not fear. Over and over again. And we can see why. Why is that the number one command in the Bible? Because it's the number one attribute that Satan will use. It's the number one emotion Satan will use against human beings to get them to do things they would normally not do. So we go back to European. The Europeans are deathly afraid of becoming Nazi Germany. So Satan uses that fear to go to globalism, that globalism will bring you peace and security. So now go to Mondami. What is the fear that he's treading on with people? That people are not going to have enough food. They're not going to be able to own a home. They're not going to have a rough rent. So that's fear of insecurity about themselves. And you know what would solve the problem and all that? And I'll continue on. The real issue to solve that problem of fear of food, fear of provision, fear of whatever, is what Christ said in discipleship. Be willing to lose your life in order to gain it. So the fear that works on people, that Satan is, preserve your life as much as you can. Do what you need to do to preserve your life so that you don't die and so that you can have the American dream. Okay, so now let's pivot to Fauci. What we have learned with Fauci, he's a big fat liar, the biggest liar in 250 years in U.S. history. And what did he use? He used fear-driven tactics. And the problem is the majority of the population went along with that fear, including Christians. 75% of the churches shut down their doors because they were afraid. There was social distancing, wearing stupid masks that we knew in 2 weeks didn't work. And so why do I bring that out? Because it's the same theme. And so how America is going to be taken down is through fear, the emotion of fear. And by the way, I've said this repeatedly, Tom, and you've heard me say this. Matthias Desmond did the study on what we call mass formation. And then Dr. Robert Malone added the term mass psychosis formation, which means people go crazy and will believe any lie when they're afraid just for personal security. So all the globalists have to do, all Mondami has to do, all the communists have to do in the United States, because America doesn't have a spiritual backbone anymore, is cause fear in people, and they will sign up for anything. Sign up to get food. Sign up to do what the government tells them. Sign up for another vaccine. Sign up for this, because all they have to do is use fear. It's the primal emotion that has to get controlled in order for you to actually deal with reality and deal with deception. If you master fear, you're not going to be deceived, because he uses emotion to deceive us. So my thing is, Tom, we have the same problem in America that Europe has. The churches have not done their job. We got masses and masses of people who claim to be Christian. 80% of America claims to be Christian. I don't think that's true. I think it's maybe 2 or 5% are really Christians. So you have that many people, and all Candace has to do, these are the new false prophets and false teachers that say, be very afraid of X, Y, and Z, Israel, or whatever the issue is. And so do this, and people will go right for it, Tom. We are set up for this. Again,
1: that explains everything that we are watching. And then you're bringing it back to Israel. What are we hearing over and over again? It's Israel's fault, whether it be the economy or whatever's going on anywhere in the world. It's Israel's fault. And even with the invasion of Spain last week by the Moroccan migrants, it was Israel. Israel planned it, every single thing. So every problem people have, they're being made afraid of. And we can solve this problem if it wasn't for those Jews, is basically what they're saying. I mean, it is, so it's the same lies. Hitler used them. This is astounding. You think people will learn from a few other things. Just while you're talking, I couldn't help but think, so the Bible tells us the fear of the Lord is the beginning of wisdom. Well, when people stop putting God in the proper place, then men can easily make people afraid. And then in Proverbs 29, Solomon writes, gosh, I forgot what he wrote. Oh, the fear of man is a trap. The fear of man is a snare. So that's exactly what we're seeing. Everything that you just laid out, how easy it is to manipulate the masses when they're afraid. And Brandon, it appears to me it's so bizarre how people have been manipulated and even brainwashed and confused to the point where last week everybody's able to watch the Fauci hearings, and it was so obvious, lie after lie after lie, and yet people are still believing everything that was said, even though it's now proven to be a lie.
2: Yeah.
1: And it's like, it's unbelievable. People are still going along with it. Did you see the Fauci hearings? Yeah. What do you think? Well, I'm still going to do these things. It's like bizarre. People, it's almost like there's a hypnosis that went over the world, especially the Western world. Wow.
2: Yeah, absolutely. Because what I expected from people that have any common sense is to see that what Fauci was writing in his memoirs was completely opposite of what he was telling the governments to do to us and politicians. And so he proved himself to be a liar and the biggest narcissist I've ever seen on the planet. Okay, but then when you hear people on CNN, I watched a CNN, mm-hmm. I wanted to see MSLSD, all of what they said. They actually just kept doubling down, Tom. They just kept doubling down. And I got to give credit to a guy like Stephen A. Smith, who apologized. He had got on Kyrie Irving for taking a stand against the vaccine. And then I saw, I can't remember the show. It's an NFL show. And I saw the...
1: Aaron Rodgers,
2: that's it, for the Steelers, come out and say, okay, look, Fauci's the biggest liar, and I was right, he was proven right on that show. And I've only seen a handful of people say, holy smokes, we were so stupid, I can't believe that. But then I saw Bill Maher. Now, this is interesting. You know Bill Maher's a liberal, but he's making more sense than ever. And so he was pounding on Fauci last Saturday. I was watching him in Gettysburg. And Bill Maher, he said, guys, this has to stop. We have been, fooled. I'm paraphrasing him. And then he shows, let me show you the audience of who supports Mamdani or all these communists who are running for office. And he showed the audience, and I'm dead serious. These were people in real time, 2026, last weekend. All the audience was wearing a mask.
1: Oh my gosh.
2: And even Bill Maher says, look at these idiots. That's Bill Maher. And that's what I'm saying is, this is these are the ones who are voting communists in that's still wearing masks, thinking it's helping them. It's almost become a virtue signal for them. And so at the end of the day, in studying this, what I've looked at is, why are people, when exposed to the truth, exposed to evidence, they reject it? It's because the evidence doesn't fit their narrative. They want something to be true when it's not. And so I'll go right to the Bible. The Pharisees knew who Jesus was. He was doing the miracles right in front of their faces. They cannot deny. In fact, he did the three messianic miracles right in front of their faces, curing blindness, exercising deaf and mute demons, and then the other one was leprosy, curing
1: Label
2: leprosy.
1: Walk the,
2: The rabbis all said, when the Messiah comes, he will do these three miracles. And when he does these three miracles, that's him. Well, he's doing them. But here's the problem. The Pharisees did not want to believe because they're going to lose their power, their prestige, and money. And so we will not have this man to rule over us, that's for sure. So we will kill him. And so they are an example of what you're seeing when somebody wears a mask and votes for Mamdani and give me free stuff. It doesn't matter, Tom, how much evidence and facts go with it. It's part of their narrative that they want to believe it's true. Now, here's the weird thing. The Antichrist is going to be a lot better than Fauci. That's for sure. Because Fauci doesn't have lying signs and wonders. And yet the whole world believed that idiot. What happens when you have a man who can do satanic miracles in front of you. Supernatural ability. The world is cooked. The world doesn't want evidence or facts. He will do supernatural lying signs and wonders like Pharaoh's magicians, and he will get people hook, line, and sinker. So I think the problem is, Tom, the mentality of people is not coming back either. They're gone in their minds because they don't love the truth.
1: Wouldn't you say that it in itself just shows us that much more about how close we are to the second? I mean, just the fact that people's minds are gone.
2: And absolutely.
1: It's across the board, and it especially has affected the Western world. I also find this interesting when we look at the Bible and the nations that end up turning to the Lord of Israel, Yeshua, are Israel itself. We read in Isaiah chapter 19, you have Egypt, you have Assyria, which would encompass quite a bit of the northern territory, like towards Iraq and Iran. We have Jordan, we have Ammon, we have Edom, Moab. They're turning to the Lord. So we start seeing these things, because that's very interesting, the parts of the world that are turning to him, while the Western world is just in this state of mass confusion, the perfect setup for this Antichrist is going to rise. Brandon, we only have a few minutes left. That was outstanding, but I got to ask you, I wanted to get into the Board of Peace, but we'll save that. You're back on here in a couple more weeks. We'll get into some of those other things next time. That was just a fantastic time today. Thank you so much for joining us. But let me ask you this, last few minutes we have, what helps believers remain grounded in Scripture when they're confronted by all of these rapidly changing world events?
2: Well, here's the key, Tom, and this is what I took away from our Gettysburg conference. You have to know where the fight is to know how to use the Scriptures, okay? And this is important. And I was at a different table the night we had dinner, but here's what I shared with Olivier. I said, here's the problem. I go, at the center of prophecy is Israel. It's a hub of a wagon wheel, and then the spokes.

0: edges of the wheel all the time and never is centering in on the scriptures where the fight is. Because I can tell you right now, the fight is not over Nephilim. The fight is not over whether Rich is claiming that there's a literal Babylon versus an allegorical Babylon. That's not where the fight is. The fight is not over whether they're going to have a digital currency. Everybody knows that. The fight is not over whether the Antichrist is coming. That's not where the fight. Guess where the fight is? Israel. And so I'm going to make that application for all of us as believers. You better be studying your scripture and knowing your scripture backward and forward where the fight is. Because if you're learning scripture and you can tell me how many angels dance on the head of a pin, that doesn't help you in the culture war that we're in. I'll give you an example. I had a lady that said she memorized the book of Leviticus. Hooray. But you know what? A week later, she divorced her husband. I think I would have preferred her to study the scriptures about marriage rather than learning the book of Leviticus.
1: That's great. So I'm going to throw this out there. We're almost out of time, but it's so interesting. I think we really need to look at this further next time. But Daniel chapter 12, verse 4, when Daniel's wondering about the coming tribulation, he's told by Michael, "But you, Daniel, shut up the words and seal the book until the time of the end. Many shall run to and fro, and knowledge shall increase." I was coming on the plane back from Gettysburg, and I had downloaded Don Stewart's book on 45 mistakes that prophecy teachers make, right? And one of them is that knowledge will increase, speaking of technology in the last days, people running to and fro, speaking about travel. And he brought up a simple point. In context, that's not what it's about. Although those things will happen, the knowledge increasing is about the knowledge to understand the last days and the days that Daniel is asking the questions about. And running to and fro is from Amos, running to and fro through the scriptures. And I look at this and everything you just said, this is a solid confirmation, everybody, for everything that Pastor Brandon said. Now is the time to be running to and fro through the scriptures. Listen, we can chase all of these other things that really don't matter. What difference do all of these, I mean, you look at the Nephilim, you look at all these other things, the UFOs. All right, but I mean, when it comes down to it, it is looking at the scriptures and literally understanding the times and what is going on with Israel, just as the Bible tells us in 2 Chronicles. You put all of these things together, the hope that we have is in Jesus Christ. He's coming back to Israel, the very people that rejected him. He's coming back to them, and there's the test, the real litmus test for what is going on if you're going to a prophecy conference or whatever. We've got to be about the word. We want to be on the right side of Daniel, just Daniel chapter 12, verse 4 right there, don't we, Brandon? Running to and fro through the scriptures. And our knowledge in these truths are what we need to know. You take away the final word.
0: You're absolutely right, and Don's right, because in the Hebrew, it has a definite article in front of knowledge. It's not knowledge will increase. That's how your English version is. It's the knowledge. And so you absolutely are right. Amen. So it's Don. It's the knowledge. And here's my thing. If I'm going to nibble on the edges, all the scriptures, the whole counsel of God has got to be taught. But all the scriptures have different applications at different times. So if I'm studying Leviticus and yet the fight's over here, you're irrelevant. So what the scriptures are trying to show you is stay focused on where the fight is and stay relevant where that is. All scripture is edifying, no doubt about that. But if the fight is here and you're wondering whether or not a high priest can have a mitre on his head between 2 inches and 4 inches, you're not in the game anymore. And you can do that for you personally. If you're nibbling around the edges, but you have an issue of pride, you have an issue of unforgiveness, you have an issue of bitterness or whatever, and you're not reading the scriptures for that unforgiveness, you're not even going to grow. But yet you can tell me if how many animals were on Noah's Ark. You're becoming irrelevant.
1: Yep. It was outstanding. I know we're out of time. I wish I could carry on more with you on this. We're going to pick, folks, Brandon's going to be joining me coming up in a couple of weeks. Also in Santa Barbara, in person, Brandon will be there along with David Talbot.

0: Is going to be joining us too. Kathy Ireland will be there. Going to be talking about the KGB's Most Wanted. You can register for that time coming up in Santa Barbara. Just go to my website, hopefortimes.com. All the information is there. But right now, I just can't help but think, Brandon, that was so spot on. And we've got to be about the word. And speaking of conferences, Brandon, as we know, there's so many conferences, even prophecy conferences, that distract from the truth that we need to know. Be wise, friends. Be wise. We're out of time today. God bless you, everybody. Thanks again, Brandon. We'll see you next time.
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0: for those who doubt the Bible, let's remember that it's inspired by God, as we hear in a comment, to begin today's edition of Chapter and Verse with our teacher, Mike McIntosh.
1: So now you have the scripture that is inspired, because Paul told Timothy, all scripture, not some or a few of them, all scripture is inspired by God. And so it's through this simple little gathering of words in all the languages of the world that you can sit down and read, and supernaturally the Holy Spirit enlightens your mind and your reasoning and your thinking, your critical thinking process, and you're able to understand. And all of a sudden, lifetime thinking patterns become either erased or restructured so that you see the truth. And

0: Today's study on CNV is part of our current in-depth survey of the Book of Romans. This book is recognized as the Apostle Paul's masterpiece, a work that unlocks the door to vast treasures of Scripture. Paul had various things in mind in writing this letter. Among them was his desire to tell the Roman Christians of his plan to visit them and enlist their support. The book unfolds in a progressive way, shining God's light on the evil of pagan nations, the self-righteous heart, and eventually the whole world outside of Christ. The six A's of walking with Christ, that's our subject on chapter and verse. So let's turn to the seventh chapter of Paul's letter to the Romans and join Mike for today's lesson.
1: You may be seated and turn to Romans chapter 7. Now, we looked at this portion last week, and we're going to do a overview of it because of the verse that we're going to look at that is so profound. And not to have the background would be kind of sad. And that verse is the first verse of chapter 8. But we want to go back a few verses. And I'd like you to read out loud together with me in unison verse 1 of chapter 8, because this is a tremendous promise to you, and you need to grab this. It'll change your life forever. If you're a person that's under a lot of guilt and you wish you could have had a second chance at life especially, or you've made mistakes and so you feel condemned, this verse is the great key to get out of prison. Let's read it out loud together. There is therefore now no condemnation to them which are in Christ Jesus, who walk not after the flesh, but after the Spirit. One more time. There is therefore now no condemnation to them which are in Christ Jesus, who walk not after the flesh, but after the Spirit. Just pause on that for a moment. Think of your own life. Something you just wish it wasn't there and it hadn't happened that way. You do not have to carry the burden of that. Jesus took it on the cross. It's an amazing thought. There is no condemnation. God has no idea in his mind of condemning you. If Jesus is your Savior, and notice that little word in for those that are in Christ Jesus, he loves you. And yet many people go their entire life thinking that God hates them or God is mad at them. Or the worst one is that they have failed God. There's no test that God's having you take. So there's no way you can fail God. If you will see that your humanity is lost and without a Savior, then God's love just covers it all, because he put all your guilt and the actions that caused the guilt upon his Son, and has no record, once you accept him, of what you did. So the law was the struggle for Paul. He told us in chapters 5 and 6, leading up to chapter 7. He told us about this struggle that goes on inside, and how that there's no way for any human to get rid of this struggle. There's no doctor you can go to, or medicine you can take, or an injection, or a shot, and get rid of sin. We are born into sin. Every human has sin. That's why there's death on this planet. So he cries out like all of us. Lord, we pray that you would take these few short verses that we've already gone over, and those that are on the internet, in the overflow rooms, listening on the radio, that they would feel the power of your release from the guilt of sin. We pray for us here in the gymnasium that you would just make this so real to us. If we didn't grasp it or note it last week, that we will understand where Paul was leading, that he needed a Savior. And there is no one, or there's no religion, as he was an expert in religion, that can deliver him from sin. And we cannot say thank you enough for Jesus. I wish that we would all be so free that we could just shout out and just weep in gratitude for what Jesus has done for us. Lord, would you just not only comfort our hearts, but break our hearts that we could be tender in your sight, and you could just know that we love you and we accept the way you have done things. So we release into your hands our past. We reckon that old sinful nature to be dead. We take account that he's dead in your eyes. And though our flesh is very strong in our bodies, you have given us this spirit that is even stronger, that will conquer these things in our lives. So, Father, accept our thank yous right now for the blessings that you have so freely given to each of us in the name of Jesus. Amen. Okay, I've got six letter A's for you that we're going to just use for a memory. In verses 4 through 14, he gave us the information about the old human nature before you became a Christian. And being a Christian isn't just switching a religion. It's asking Jesus to actually come live inside of you. And when he lives inside of you, he begins talking to you by his word. And he would never, ever, you'd never get an inclination that it's God's will for you to do something if it's non-biblical. So now you have the scripture that is inspired, because Paul told Timothy, all scripture, not some or a few of them, all scripture is inspired by God. And so it's through this simple little gathering of words in all the languages of the world that you can sit down and read, and supernaturally the Holy Spirit enlightens your mind and your reasoning and your thinking, your critical thinking process, and you're able to understand. And all of a sudden, lifetime thinking patterns become either erased or restructured so that you see the truth. The lie that is perpetrated all over our planet is so subtle that you can't pinpoint it all the time. And it takes a lifetime to be able to put all the little pinpoints together and get pictures. So the more you read the Bible, the more he takes the scale off your eyes and the more that you can see. So here we have verse 14, 4 through 14, if you want to write it down just for memory. He gave us information about our old nature. In verses 4 through 6, which I will read right now with you, he gave us our association with Christ. Wherefore, my brethren, you also are become dead to the law by the body of Christ, that you should be married to another, even to him who is raised from the dead, that we should bring forth fruit unto God. For when we were in the flesh, the motions of sin, which were by the law, did not work in our members to bring forth fruit unto death. But now we are delivered from the law, that being dead wherein we were held, that we should serve in newness of spirit and not in the oldness of the letter. Now, this Easter week that's coming up, and this whole time is starting tomorrow, the first time, I can't tell you how long in years, but I was going to school up in Orange County, and the students were telling me about this great church to go to, and I said, I don't go to church. And on my birthday, Sandy and I had still been divorced for 2 years at this time, and she invited me to come have a birthday cake with David and Mindy, our oldest children. And I thought that was great. So I had my, they call him a labadoodle now. He was part lab and part doodle. I mean, he was a big guy, curly guy. And his name was Arnold. And Arnold smoked pot. And he'd go to parties and he'd smoke pot. He was a party animal. And he got a little strange from doing that, and I've repented of that many, many times. So Arnold was in my 48 Buick Woody, and we went to Calvary Chapel. I didn't know what that was, but I knew that a lot of the students were going there. The Jesus Movement had started, built for 300 people, 1,500 people per service, one service, two services, three services, four on Sunday mornings. And they had this prophetic night talking about the end of the age that Chuck Smith was teaching. So on my birthday, I stopped and told Arnold to stay in the car. And I went in, and there was a lady that was vacuuming the carpet. And I thought, well, this is a pretty small place for all the people I hear that go here. And it was just a little chapel with pews in it, and it didn't feel religious. And I saw an open Bible up at the top of the steps, about four steps up to the altar, I called it. And I walked up, and I knelt down, and I read the verses, and I prayed on March 26, 1970, God, if you're real, you know that I've looked for you for many years. And I just don't want to have to do the things I've done before to find you. If you're real, I want to know you. And little did I know that God would take me from that prayer and honor that prayer. And when I got back to the parking lot, there was nobody around, but Arnold was going nuts. He was jumping front seat, back seat, can't see his face at all. He's just all hair. Something was going on. I think he got baptized in the Holy Ghost and became a Pentecostal labadoodle. Something happened to him. I have no idea. So I started to back up. I put it in reverse, and the brakes were locked. For some reason, the brakes locked. So I got a wrench and a pair of pliers, and I got underneath the old Woody, and I started pounding and turning things, and I could not get it loose. But at the same time, Arnold would jump out of the driver's window down and come underneath the car with me, and then I'd say, back, and he'd jump back in the window, and then he'd jump out of the window, and I thought, what is going on here? And God was trying to keep me there, and little did I know that my whole life would change there, and Arnold's life definitely changed there. But it was at this time that I went back at an evening service during spring break, and Easter break, as we called it in those days. The re-engineering social people have changed it to spring break. I gave my heart to Jesus at this time. And I've never been the same man since that time, at this time of the year. So I love this time of the year. I love it because it's spring and things are starting to bud forth and there's no rain anywhere. It's sunshiny, it's warm, it's great. The first thing that we saw in verse 4 to 14 was our association with Christ. And I used to be embarrassed to even think about being tagged a Christian. But the association of Christ was found in verse 4 through 6 that we studied. But now we, verse 6, are delivered from the law, that being dead wherein we were held, that we should serve in newness of spirit and not in the oldness of the letter. The second A that Paul wanted to get across to us under the heading of information about our old nature, that we would remember our old nature, that there are two natures. There's a new nature. You've been born again. There's the old nature. And so the old nature has been put down by the new nature. But when we get away from God and we walk further in the world, that old nature gets stronger. The neon lights get the eyeballs going, you know, and then the saliva starts moving when your old nature sees things it used to like to do. But you have an advocate with the Father that you can stop and pray. And you can ask God to help you in your weakness. And the Bible teaches us that in our weakness, God is strong. So now I don't have to fight at being me. I don't have to struggle of trying to be somebody or accepted by anybody. I don't have to prove myself to anybody else, let alone myself. I have died in Jesus Christ, and therefore I have resurrected in Jesus Christ. And Jesus gives us the power to overcome that weak old nature. So the second thing, once we get this association, he showed us in verse 7 through 11, the aggression of sin against us. The aggression of sin against us. Follow me in verse 7. What shall we say then? Is the law sin? God forbid. No, I had not known sin, but by the law. You see, once the thou shall nots, the Ten Commandments came, there was no law that was written. And so Paul the Apostle said, without the law, I didn't know that I was guilty. I didn't know I was speeding until the officer pulled me over. We've all used that one. It doesn't work, though. But once the law stops you, then you're arrested. And the law has arrested many of us in our sins, and we got trapped or we got caught, and that which we shouldn't do, we did. And so the officer, the arresting officer, the Holy Spirit, protects us sometimes. Somebody in law enforcement this morning sent me a cam on the dash of the police car, the trooper's car, going Colorado, and it was snowing, and his point was that people just don't know how close they are to eternity. There was a van in front of him, a family van, and a big truck, and a couple other cars, and he was moving along at the speed of traffic. They were couple hundred yards ahead of him. But all of a sudden, that family van hit a piece of black ice, and they swung sideways and went into the other lane at the same time a semi-truck was coming at full speed. And it just, there was nothing left when it hit. The car was pieces. And the point was driven well home that we don't know what the devil has planned, but we know who can thwart his plans and who has already destroyed his plans, and that he can do nothing to you or your family unless the Lord allows it. That's one of the greatest truths that we learn as a Christian. That's like a extended warranty on your car or your home. That in the old days, you were out in the open, and he could snipe at you all the time and hurt you and bring you into bad relationships and just break your will down and get you doing things with your mind and your body that you would never really think you would do, but you have been so hurt and so battered that you now become like a puppet for him. Your flesh now is under control of the world. And that's what the world wants you to do, is to think like. They want to put you through their indoctrination centers. They want you to view their indoctrination box and all the programming that goes in it. And so you think like everybody else, and all of a sudden a rebel stands up in a little unknown place called Israel. A little carpenter's son is born in Bethlehem, and he grows up and starts healing the sick and cleansing the lepers and giving sight to the blind and hearing to the deaf, and he even went as far as to raise people from the dead, old and young. And hope came to the planet. Those that sat in darkness saw a great light. So the devil, knowing, he immediately told Herod, kill him. So when the wise men came, you didn't think you'd get a Christmas story just before Easter, did you? So when the wise men came, they went to him innocently and said, we've seen a star. And of course, Herod didn't want another star on his stage. And he said, well, when you find him, bring me the report. I'd like to go worship him too, which was a lie. And so God spoke to the three wise men, and they left, and they didn't go back to Herod. And Herod got angry, so he said, kill all the male children 2 years old and younger. Kill all the babies, all the little boys 2 years and under. And the Romans did that. He couldn't stop Jesus. You think of the Purim, the Jewish holiday. It reminds us of the book of Esther. The only book in the Bible that does not have the name God in it. Never is he mentioned, but you see him working through government officials. Now that would be a miracle in our government, to see him move quickly and righteously. So we come to this place that all through the Old Testament, and Paul was an expert on the Old Testament, that the Jewish people were always attacked and defeated until somebody like King David came along. He was courageous and fearless. But God is very, very nice to let us see his flesh, the old nature. He was an adulterer. He even went as far as murder to allow the husband, Uriah of Bathsheba, to be killed at his order to the general in charge of the battle, that he wanted sex so badly to kill another man did not bother him at all. That shows us that his flesh, his old nature, was still mighty strong, even though God gave him the power as a boy to kill a giant with a slingshot. So there are no perfect people on planet Earth. That's got to be a foundation that you can relax and release into God's hands all the things that hold you back from being totally free. So God shows us all the great men of the Bible, and before they die, he always lets us see, look, they weren't perfect. I had to reprove them. Elisha, the great prophet, Elijah, all of them. God is the only one perfect. So as we see our association with Christ, we see that there's an aggression of sin against you. In verse 7, what shall I say then? Is the law sin? God forbid. No, I had not known sin but for this law. For I had not known lust except the law had said, thou shalt not covet. But sin, taking occasion by the commandment, wrought in me all manner of concupiscence. For without the law, sin was dead. The law brought it to light. For I was alive without the law once, but when the commandment came, sin was revived and I died. And the commandment which was ordained to life, I found to be unto death. For sin, taking occasion by the commandment, deceived me. Boy, that's a good one to memorize and underline it. Deceived me, and by it, it slew me. It just chopped me up. Sin, taking occasion by commandment, deceived me. It'll never tell you the truth. And it may lead you down a wrong road or path for years. And you'll go 5 years into a relationship and find out that your boyfriend has been cheating on you all 5 years. And then you get crushed, or your partner's been stealing and you've trusted and you've gone 10 years in business and all of a sudden you have to file bankruptcy. You know, God is watching all these things. But because he gave you free will, he does not intervene. He lets you make your decisions. And hopefully, somewhere along the line, the younger, the better, that you cry out to God and you ask him to save you. You've been beat up and you've been set back so many times by lust or anger or bitterness or covetousness. And you just cry out, and God says, I've been here all along. And I know, like myself, you can look back in your lives and you can think of times when you shouldn't have made it. I can remember one summer with a bunch of kids from high school, and we were at the river, Clackamas River, outside of Portland, and we started wading across the river, and all of a sudden the water started rising to our chest, and we could barely make it, and we're leaning into the water, and we forgot they had opened the dam. And so the water was just pouring through, and we didn't think we were going to make it. I can remember a night of being in a car showing off, drag racing on a busy street that wasn't busy, but four lane. And just as we pulled over to win the race, two other cars' headlights were half a block away from us. I hit the brakes, but it spun us out. And the four of us in the car, there wasn't a pin that could drop that would make an ounce of noise. We were going towards a mobile station, sideways. And we were headed to go right up and slam into the pumps. There was no stopping it. And somehow, we slid right up. And we hit the concrete at the base of the gas pumps, and the car rocked back and forth, and it stopped, and we didn't hit the pumps like we should have, and it didn't explode. We didn't say a thing. Slowly, we opened the doors, and everybody climbed out of the back and front. We went all over that neighborhood and sat on the curb for a half hour in different areas on this street and never talked to each other because we knew we should have died. You can go back in your life, and you can find these things that, you know, you were somehow miraculously delivered from it.
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1: Welcome to Living in Grace, an outreach of Calvary Chapel of Grangeville. 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